Well, thanks so much for tuning in to listener-supported Glacier City Radio. My name is Sharon, and this is Modern Music of the 80s. That was Living on the Ceiling by Bloc Monge, and we have kind of a mixed show today, just kind of a random pick. First up is going to be something by the Etts. They're actually not from the 80s. They formed in 2004 and had this particular hit in 2008, which made it into a movie in 2009. Here is Crown of Age.

is such a nice, smooth song. I love that. I could listen to that song all day. That's New Order doing True Faith 94. Before that, we heard from Joe Jackson doing Beat Crazy. Haircut 100 did Favorite Shirts, Boy Meets Girl. And we had Elvis Costello in there singing about Veronica. And we started off with The Etts doing Crown of Age. That was in the movie Whip It in 2009. Well, thanks so much for tuning in. We got more kind of a mix of music. We're playing a lot of 80s, and some of it's new wave, some of it's kind of 80s pop, including this one.

0: David Bowie doing Modern Love. We also heard from Joe Jackson, Look Sharp. The Cars did Give Me Some Slack. And the Bangles doing Walk Like an Egyptian. I know everybody likes to dance to that song and do the little Egyptian thing, but I was reading that they're very conservative with women's dress in Egypt, so probably don't dress anything like the Bangles band themselves. Before that, we heard from A-ha doing Take On Me, and next up, we have something from Fatboy Slim from 1998.
1: Right about now, the funk.

Well, that song will get you dancing around the house. That's Con Can doing I Beg Your Pardon. I Never Promised You a Rose Garden. Before that, we heard from the Talking Heads doing And She Was. Squeeze singing about being up the junction. I guess that's the way they say pregnant in England. Thompson Twins before that doing Play With Me, Jane. And I'm going to leave you with one last song today. It's a cover of Mrs. Robinson by the Lemonheads. Thanks so much for tuning in to Modern Music of the 80s.

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Well, thank you, Mr. Timothy Timebomb, for that disclaimer. And thank you, listeners, out in Hope, Sunrise, Rainbow, Bird, Indian, Portage, and here in the greasy, wet valley of Girdwood. Great to have you along this evening. I'm your host, Tim Sharnan, in the studio for another edition of A Radio Free Girdwood, heard on this fine station, Saturday evening, 6 to 8 o'clock. Have new music for you tonight from the artist Geologist, the Let's Goes, the Twisted Teens, King Tuff, Mr. Jack White. But we'll start off tonight's show with another band from Tennessee. This is the combo going by the name Snooper from their new release, Guard Dog, on A Radio Free Girdwood.

the artist King Tuff, new album out. It's called Moo. Very appropriate now that he's residing in Vermont. Invisible Ink, the name of the song. From New Orleans, the Twisted Teens. A song called Is It Real? Name of their new release is Blame the Clown, the Let's Goes. From Tokyo, doing Boys. A great super group of independent guitar slinging woman known as the Head Coatees, doing the Ramon song He's Gonna Kill That Girl. You can find that on their album Man Trap. And the band Snooper, brand new, out of the kennel, a song called Guard Dog. Snooper, residing in Nashville, Tennessee. Everything in that set, brand new releases this year. Great reasons to keep listening to new music. The time now, 20 ticks after 6 o'clock. The Turnagain News is an independent, nonprofit, multimedia news source serving the Turnagain Arm area and beyond. 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This message is sponsored by the Turnagain News. Well, if there is something that would make your Saturday night that much better, our number, as always, is Ski City. That's 907-754-2489. This next artist is from up the road. And when I say up the road, I'm not talking the 8 mile drive up Croak Creek. I'm talking way up the road, all the way to Nunavik, northern Quebec. This is the artist Elasipi Isaac with Born to Be Alive.

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4: These fine ladies, they had a plan. They was out to meet the boys in the band. They said, come on, dudes, let's have sex.
0: But we just talked about child abuse and Hitler's SS.

A band that could not be pinned down. Wisconsin's Couch Flambeau with We're an Industrial Band. And then from Spain, a band that doesn't mind being called an industrial band, Esplendor Geometrico, doing a song called Moscú Está Helado. You can find that on the new release of the collaborator and producer Bongo Joe, 10 Years of Sonic Exploration. It's a double album with all kinds of great world music on it. Industrial, disco, some new jazz, some African vibes, really diverse selection from across the globe. Preceding that, the artist Geologist from his new release, it's called Can I Get a Pack of Camel Lights, came out on the Drag City record label this winter. Sonora, the song. And Elisa P. Isaac with the Hernandez cover, Born to Be Alive, hailing from Nunavik. I don't know whose version that was. It's fairly recent. It came out in 2025. Elisa P. Isaac doing, I think, her fourth album. This one, all covers, but they're sung, most of them are sung like that one in her native language in Inukatut. She also does Metallica on that album. It's a real treat. But what I was going to say, I think that cover of the Keith Hernandez song Born to Be Alive came out at the same time that Amel and the Sniffers did it, so maybe they can have a sing-off sometime. Well, as sure as April brought showers, May will bring flowers. How do I know this? It's because I've seen firsthand every day a flat of plants heading down from the Sharnan living room to the community garden greenhouse, getting ready for the annual plant sale. It's happening Saturday, next Saturday, May 16th, from 10 o'clock to 3 o'clock at the Girdwood Brewery. Vegetable starts, flowers, and houseplants will all be available for sale. Proceeds benefit the Girdwood Community Garden. That's the plant sale next Saturday, 10 o'clock to 3 o'clock. Well, a lot of new releases on the show tonight, including this one, a collaboration between Susan O'Neill and Valerie June. For What It's Worth, I think you'll recognize the beat.

the artist group from Los Angeles, small, medium, large, taking us to the end of the first hour of tonight's show. But don't be down, Dolores. I will be back with the second half after this brief intermission.

Well, thank you for not just having it on, but having it on here. FM 88.9 KEUL Girdwood. I'm your host, Tim Sharnan. Time for the community announcements. Volunteers will be on hand to assist with bike tune-ups for children. It's happening this Thursday, May 14th at the Girdwood School from 2:30 to 4 o'clock. Make sure your bike is safe for summer riding and learn more about protective gear, brakes, tires, gears, chains, and more. That's a bike tune-up for children this Thursday at the Girdwood School. The Death Cafe 907 meets at the Lusac Library. This event is happening May 18th. Happens every month, the third Monday of the month, but it's happening May 18th this month, 5:30 to 6:30 p.m. The Death Cafe creates a truly unique opportunity and safe space to discuss death, dying, grief, bereavement, and all that's needed. Come and join the conversation or simply listen. The intention is to destigmatize end-of-life conversations in hopes that we are empowered to make the most of our finite lives. That's a meeting of the Death Cafe 907 at the Lusac Library, May 18th. Four Valleys is hosting a summer speaker series. These walk and talk events will be held Wednesday evenings and will feature local experts on the history and natural history of Girdwood Valley. Visit fourvalleys.org for the specific time and location of each event. The next speaker and topic in the series will be on June 10th. June 10th, join Larry Daniels, former director of planning at Alyeska Resort. His topic will be the building of Alyeska. Thanks to all those who participated Friday, Saturday, and will participate tomorrow, Sunday, in the Girdwood Community Cleanup. Bags and dumpsters are available at the fire hall. Participants who drop off bags between 10 o'clock and 1 o'clock today hopefully receive prizes. At any rate, the cleanup goes on tomorrow, Sunday. It's sponsored by the Anchorage Chamber of Commerce, Girdwood Lions Club, Four Valleys Community School, and Alyeska Resort. Thanks to all of you who picked up a bag of trash this weekend. The Anchorage Fire Department is hosting a wildfire open house. Again, that was today. Let me get you something more timely. Here we go. The Prince William Sound Stewardship Foundation, they are hosting a two-day natural history symposium. It's happening Monday and Tuesday, May 11th and 12th in Whittier. The event will feature natural history topics of interest to those who work, play, and enjoy the rich landscape in Prince William Sound. Speakers will include many experts in their fields from government agencies, nonprofit organizations, and universities. More information about the event and how to register can be found at princewilliamsound.org. The class of 2026 high school and college graduates will celebrate graduation with a parade this Thursday, May 14th at 6 o'clock on Hightower Road. Graduates will assemble at the post office, then walk to the fire hall. Friends, family, and the entire community are invited to cheer the graduates with merrymaking and best wishes. A celebration at the Girdwood Community Center will be held following the parade. The Girdwood Community Garden is hosting a plant sale Saturday, May 16th from 10 o'clock to 3 o'clock at the Girdwood Brewery. Vegetable starts, flowers, and houseplants will all be available. Proceeds benefit the community garden. And lastly, the
Whittier Head of Bay cleanup is happening Saturday, May 16th. Participants will remove trash along the beach at the Head of the Bay campground. More information about this event, as well as other volunteer opportunities, can be found at princewilliamsound.org. This event is sponsored by the Prince William Sound Stewardship Foundation. And these have been the KEUL community announcements.

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1: I'm an assistant manager trainee. 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

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Next time the WWE puts on one of those shows, well, I'll just sit in the corner and do as I'm told. 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

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'Cause ain't no place I'd rather be.

you're looking for an epitaph for the tombstone, can't do much better than that, looking up at you, looking down at me. Andre Williams, from his Silky record. We also heard from Ted Wilson, Self-Made Genius. Billie Holiday with Easy Livin'. Lightnin' Hopkins did Lightnin's Gone Again. The Party Boys with Victory. And a new release from Jack White, G.O.D. and The Broken Ribs. 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Well, thanks so much for tuning in tonight. I hope the show has been a nice backdrop for your Saturday evening, best night of the week. Beautiful daylight in our area, 17 hours this week. The plants are blooming and for sale next Saturday. People running, hiking trails, climbing mountains, and yes, still snow machining up in the pass. It's all going on right now. Well, here's a track from the band The Wax Idols. They used to be a jangle punk or shoegaze genre. Then they turned to more of a EDM kind of gothy band, but I kind of like their early stuff. This is from their album No Future, Gold Sneakers by the Wax Idols on a Radio Free Girdwood.

Oh, how could you turn her down? Tina Turner, I've been loving you for too long. But certainly not long enough in her case. In addition to Tina, we heard some Yam potato fiddle music. Black Flag did I Love You from their My War album. And the Wax Idols with Golden Sneakers. 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More radio in the hopper for you tonight. Tune into Glacier Rock with John Scudder at 8 o'clock. And then again tomorrow when the show reprises at 11, you can listen to top rock hits from the past to the present with a newly released album every week. Join Turnigan Arms Glacier Rockers tonight at 8. And then tomorrow at 11, rock on well past the break of dawn. Karen will be here tomorrow as well, so get ready to dance to the beat of the latest world music with Karen on Music of the World from 1 to 2, and then stay tuned as she changes hats for It's All Folk, a mix of folk, roots, Americana, and bluegrass. As Louis Armstrong once said, all music is folk music. I ain't never heard no horse sing a song. It's all folk, 2 to 4 p.m. tomorrow, Sunday. Matt Schechter follows at 5 o'clock. His show features a mix of rock, metal, and alternative. He enjoys playing music from the famous, infamous, and obscure. His mission is accomplished if you become interested in a musician or band you may not have heard of before. Tune in tomorrow, Sunday, from 5 to 7 for the famous, infamous, and obscure from Matt Schechter. Winding down the show tonight, heading into the sorbet section, cleaning out the palate, getting it all neutral for Glacier Rock. Ahead at 8, here is Something on Your Mind by Karen Dalton.

Could you give me a dime? Could you give me a dime? Oh, God. Oh, God, where is my mind? God, give me back my mind.

Julianne. Juliana Barwick and Mary Lattimore from their new album Tragic Magic, closing the show out tonight. Thanks so much for tuning in. But as the sandpipers are calling, it is time for Louie and I to get going. Stay tuned to KEUL FM 88.9 in Girdwood for Glacier Rock.

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Welcome to the Glacier Rock Show, where we explore new music and classic cuts. This week features the American rock band Foo Fighters, formed in Seattle in 1994, initially founded as a one-man project by former Nirvana drummer Dave Grohl, whose role now is vocalist and guitarist, and chose the band's name to protect his identity. The band has 12 studio albums, with the newest release we are featuring today, Your Favorite Toy. The album is recorded at Dave's home in California and is described by him as one of the most powerful albums, an uncaged album energy bringing a real sense and rebirth of the band. I'm your host, John Scudder, for Glacier City Radio Studios. Nestled at the base of the panoramic Chugach Mountains, in the land of the midnight sun, in the community of Girdwood, Alaska, Glacier Rock can be heard on this station and across the Pacifica Radio Network throughout North America. 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

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We heard our featured rock band, Foo Fighters, and the song titled Asking for a Friend. Before that were the following songs: Joe Jackson and Fabulous People, AC/DC with Have a Drink on Me, Jack White, G.O.D. and the Broken Ribs, Ozzy Osbourne and Over the Mountain. We began with the fresh track from Foo Fighters' newest album, Your Favorite Toy, starting with the track Caught in the Echo. We've only just begun the Glacier Rock Show, and we will keep bringing more songs. Stay tuned for another cut from this album, as well as a couple of classic rock hits from Rush and Styx. We will return after this short break with another uninterrupted rock block of 30 minutes featuring the music you want to hear on the Glacier Rock Show.

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and KZGM in Kabul, Missouri. We heard from our featured group, Foo Fighters, and the song Unconditional. Before that, with the following tracks, U2 with Song of the Future, Melissa Etheridge and Being Alive, Styx and Miss America, Shinedown with Creatures, Rush and New World Man. We began the set with the title track from the Foo Fighters titled Your Favorite Toy. 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

Ahoy, Freakers. This is Chris Robinson of the Chris Robinson Brotherhood from Unicorn, California. Whenever we're in Alaska, we listen to Glacier City Radio, KEUL FM 88.9 Girdwood. Freak out. I was a

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All dedicated Glacier Rock Show supporters, where you'll find the music from the 1960s to the fresh tracks just being released. We heard the song Amen, Caveman, from the Foo Fighters and the 12th studio album, Your Favorite Toy. Before that were the following tracks: Jack White and Direcco de Monaco, Van Halen and Love Walks In, Uriah Heep with Age of Changes, Thin Lizzy, The Boys Are Back in Town. We began with another track from our featured group, Foo Fighters, and their fresh track, Child Actor. 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

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We finished the show with the Foo Fighters and their new song, Window. 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We'll be back next week with a new album. Until then, peace out. Keep on rocking.

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Thanks for listening.

John Dory theme from the brand spanking new album release from Arnaud Buchwald called Mars Caravan. The perfect opening to this introduction to new music from 2026 studio album releases. And that one leaps to the front, top of the pack. Gonna be a hard album to beat. So good. Mars Caravan, Arnaud Buchwald, John Dory theme, opening this episode of Prague is Alive. The first batch of new music from 2026. I got a few. We're gonna give them to you in clumps. Got a few sets in front of us. Here's another one from Mars Caravan, followed by a double shot from the new Plantoid album, Flare. Enjoy.

As usual, the wild ride that Plantoid takes us on. They have a new album out called Flare, with everybody back, Chloe Spence singing and playing guitars. We just heard a double shot from that incredible album. We heard Dozer preceded by Parasite. Really wild, quirky, twisty-turny songs. As are the songs by Arnaud Buchwald on Mars Caravan, which preceded that. The incredible song Scotch Bonnet, probably my favorite song from the album at this point. And just so unique and complex and layered. I love it. Okay, if you're just tuning in, Prague is Alive is featuring the first batch of new music from 2026 album releases. Coming up next, we've got the return of the Colombian youth Juan Pinto, otherwise known as Singalito. He's got an album out called In Absence of Velocity. We're going to hear a 9.5-minute epic entitled Low-Level Depictions of Uncensored Kinetic Works, followed by a double shot from New Carnivool. Yes, the Aussies are back after 15 years with a new album called In Verses. Enjoy.

not get back to you. But as I've said so many times, it's okay.

The Australian band Carnivool is back after a 15-year absence. All the band members are back, including Ian Kenny in the vocal department. The album is called In Verses. Not In Verses, but In Verses. And we just heard a double shot. We heard Salva, preceded by Ghost. And, man, I don't know what it is about the Australians. They can do atmospheric prog metal, genty prog metal so well. Before that, we heard the 9.5-minute epic from Colombian youth Singolito Juan Pinto from the album In Absence of Velocity. We heard low-level depictions of uncensored kinetic works. Awesome stuff. Okay, we've got time for another epic before the end of the hour. This is a band that's new to me. They've been around a couple years, two or three albums. Telegraph. From Topography of Mind, here we have the title song. Enjoy.

0: אצלוים גדולים משנות ה-70.
1: The band is called Telegraph. They're from Tel Aviv, Israel. They've only put out two albums, one in 2018 called Mir, an excellent album, and this new one from 2026 called Topography of Mind. And the music is very symphonic, pastoral, almost prog folky throughout. Awesome, very consistent, very solid, and very beautiful, engaging songs, including that 11-minute title song from the album, Topography of Mind, that we just heard. Well, I hope you'll stick around for the second hour of Prague is Alive. We are featuring the first batch of songs from the new album releases from 2026. And I've got about 9 or 10 more. So stick around.
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2: Hi, I'm Riley Woodford for the Alaska Department of Fish and Game.
3: A half dozen chickadees and a few sparrows are darting around a bird feeder, snatching seeds, when suddenly a scream disrupts the scene. With a flash of blue and a flutter of wings, a pair of Steller's jays descends on the scene, driving off the smaller birds and dominating the bird feeder. Steller's jays are well known for their raucous squawking, but they also have melodious singing voices and are talented mimics. Steller jays can imitate a variety of other birds. The jays are named for George Steller, the German zoologist who accompanied Vitus Bering on his exploration of the Arctic in 1741. Steller discovered the birds in Alaska and was the first European to document the jays, a bird of the American West. Steller's jays range from south central Alaska down the west coast in the Rocky Mountains, south into Mexico. The Steller's jay is the only crested jay west of the Rocky Mountains. Jays are corvids, and they're closely related to crows, magpies, and ravens. Corvids are considered to be the most intelligent of all birds. Like crows and ravens, Steller's jays overwinter in Alaska. They mate for life, and pairs will sometimes group up in flocks of a dozen or more birds. In contrast to their often noisy demeanor, Steller's jays tend to be quiet and secretive around their nests in the spring and summer. For Sounds Wild, I'm Riley Woodford. Sounds Wild is brought to you by the Alaska Department of Fish and Game.
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6: We're going to start off the second hour of this episode of Prague is Alive with a duet that was put out to raise money for a special cause from Mariusz Duda, Riverside and Lunatic Souls lead vocalist and songwriter, and Stephen Wilson. Of course, everybody knows Stephen Wilson from his Porcupine Tree and solo stuff. They put out a single called The Old Peace. We're going to open the second hour with that, and then we're going to get into some other single releases, including Big Big Train from their new album Woodcut, Exploring Birdsong, a single preview from their album 42, and Ricardo Formosa, a little soft jazz electric rebound. So enjoy this set of four, and we'll catch up in about 22 minutes.

The song was called Voltage Dreams from Ricardo Formoso and his 2026 release, Electric Rebound. Beautiful soft jazz there, and preceded by some power fusion metal there from Exploring Birdsong. They have a new album coming up. They've been releasing a single a month this whole year, including that one called 42, which is going to be the name of their album release this month. As always, just amazing solid stuff with no guitars, just keyboards, the big bass sound, and drums. Yes, it's a trio. Before that, big Trains song Albion Press from their new album Woodcut, singing Alberto Bravin, taking the place of David Longden. And great stuff there. And Mariusz Duda and Stephen Wilson with the old piece opening it up. Here's a double shot from a band that I caught at the very end of last year, and they are a 2025 album release called Antarctica, but I can't stop playing Nankai Trio. Here's Kissimmee and Go for a Wander. Enjoy this amazing jazz rock fusion trio from Japan.

From the Nankai Trio, we get another jazz rock fusion band, Tigran Hamasyan. From Manifest, we get another double shot. Enjoy.

0: Okay, let me account for those previous four songs, all very vibrant, accomplished jazz rock fusion. We just heard a double shot from Tigran Hamasyan, and his album Manifest has come out this year, 2026. We heard Wartime Poem, preceded by Prelude for All Seekers. And before that, the Nankai Trio, an album that came out at the very end of 2025, but I didn't get to hear it until 2026, so I'm playing it, including it in this exposure to the new musics of 2026. We heard Go for a Wander, which is the final song written by 20-something drummer Senri Kawaguchi, and then we heard, preceded that with Kisame from the elder statesman of the trio, the bassist Masatoshi Mizumo. And that's an incredible album. Antarctica is the name of that. We've got time for a couple more here. A long one from Clive Nolan, longtime keyboard player for Pendragon and Arena. He's got a new album out called The Mortal Light, a very theatric cinematic album, and then we're going to close with another Arnold Buchwald classic from Mars Caravan. Enjoy.
1: From what I can make out from this map, and from what we now know, there are not many options left to us.

0: There is a secret door that can only be opened from inside the fortress. Makaria will not be watching that. Her focus is believed to be solely on the main entrance. She can sense every living being that walks through those gates.
1: Indeed. Then I will meet with her and attempt to monopolize her attention. The rest of you must find a way through that secret door and set explosives on these three main pillars in the Great Hall. Somehow, I will have to keep her away from that room.

0: There remains one inescapable problem. With you under the eyes of Makaria, how can this secret door be breached? It has to be opened from inside the fortress. But if another of our party walks through the main entrance, she will immediately know. That is why she does not place guards there. Her second sight is enough.
1: Yes, I am aware of the dilemma. And I know someone who may be able to help us. But you won't like it. Someone who is trapped in purgatory. Counting time.

0: And who is this Henry Jackman?
1: He is a foul criminal who was the cause of such misery and death. Amongst his victims was our friend, Amelia Darvas, an innocent pawn in his treacherous games.
2: Eva is right. And through his own foolishness and greed, he was thrown into purgatory. He never actually died here on Earth, but he is dead. I think I may be able to get him back, and I believe he could walk through the gates of the fortress undetected by Makarios Second Sight.
0: You may well be right.
1: How could we ever trust him?
2: We can't, but it would be in his interests to help. A second chance, perhaps.
1: You are too forgiving.
3: And what do we know about explosives?
2: Not much, which is why I have asked Tom to bring in an expert. And I believe they are here now. Ah, excellent timing, Mr. Worthy. Now, everyone, may I introduce you all to our new explosives expert, Miss Alice Hyde.
4: Hello.
3: Explosives expert. Are you serious?
4: Yes, he is.

0: explosives. You
1: Well, you made your point, young lady. Apologies.
2: Quite. Now, Alice, take a look at this. The idea is to destroy the fortress by blowing up these three main pillars. See what you think.
3: Professor, do we really have to bring him back?
2: Well, considering the consequence of failure, do you have a better suggestion?
3: I have none, but I will come with you.
2: I think it would be wiser
3: do
2: if...
3: Not even try.

0: wouldn't ask you if I thought there was a better way.
1: This is not the same as raising a ghost like Captain Maunder. His spirit was still tied to this Earth.
0: Yes, I know this is extremely dangerous, but Henry Jagman never actually died on Earth. He was dragged through the portal to Purgatory. As far as we know, he is still there and still corporeal. If we could rescue him, it's possible he could go undetected by Makaria, and that may be the very key to saving our existence. Tom, you need to trust me. You've studied the Ansaray Journal. Now, will you do it?
1: Oh, you know I will. I just want to make it perfectly clear that I'm not happy about it.
0: Duly noted. I will explain more on the way. We are going to the church where Jagman first opened the portal.

0: popping open a beer next to the campfire. That's Arnaud Buchwald from Mars Caravan. The name of the song was Oyster Meat, Le Solilis. And before that, we had the 10.5-minute epic from Clive Nolan's new album, The Mortal Light, Act One, Decisions. That's going to conclude the music that I have time for in this 2-hour episode of Prague is Alive. That is the first batch of new music from 2026 studio album releases. Hope you've enjoyed the show. Hope you'll come back for future episodes. I'm sure there'll be lots more from 2026. It's shaping up to be another great year. In the meantime, have a great week. Be kind to yourselves and your loved ones. And gosh, what can we do? What can we do to make this world a better place? Little bits, our little parts. Good luck. We're all counting on you. Prague is Alive is produced in the studios at Mead Public Library in Sheboygan, Wisconsin. More information on the web at meadpl.org.
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sounds wild. Hi, I'm Riley Woodford for the Alaska Department of Fish and Game. It's early spring in White Mountain, a community on the Seward Peninsula east of Nome, and local hunters are preparing to harvest caribou. The days are getting longer, and there's plenty of snow. Ideal conditions for hunting caribou. Caribou and the Western Arctic herd often winter on the Seward Peninsula, providing local residents access to an important resource before they migrate north to their summer calving grounds. Caribou populations fluctuate, and in the past, the Western Arctic herd was much larger. Since 2003, the herd has declined from about 490,000 caribou to a little more than 200,000. As the herd declined, it became increasingly important for wildlife managers to closely monitor harvest. In the spring of 2016, the Alaska Board of Game adopted new regulations for Alaska residents hunting caribou on the Seward Peninsula and around Norton Sound, the area of Western Alaska known as Game Management Unit 22. The new regulations were developed in collaboration with local hunters, local advisory committees, community representatives, and wildlife biologists. In the past, hunters could harvest 5 caribou a day, and there was no annual bag limit. The new regulation establishes an annual bag limit of 20 caribou. Since the arrival and distribution of caribou is unpredictable, hunters are allowed longer hunting season for bulls, providing the flexibility to hunt when caribou are closer to home. Hunters are now required to submit a harvest report, which will provide biologists much-needed information to help manage hunting more effectively. For Sounds Wild, I'm Riley Woodford. Sounds Wild is brought to you by the Alaska Department of Fish and Game.

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0: Duran Duran, The Chauffeur from Rio, 1982. Vocalist Simon Le Bon wrote The Chauffeur on an acoustic guitar his summer out of high school, volunteering at a Israeli kibbutz. And when Duran Duran convened in the recording studio to start their work on their second album, The Chauffeur was the only unfinished song. Keyboardist Nick Rhodes was drawn to its vivid imagery, and he decided to construct a fully electronic arrangement, a first for the band. What they ended up with was intricate, playful, with many synthesized tracks and little sound effect flourishes. This is all on audio tape before digital production was widely adopted. It was the final track on the album, not a single. A decade later, it seemed to emerge as a force in the burgeoning metal scene. The Deftones and Korn have both covered it. The Chauffeur, Duran Duran, from Rio, released May 10th, 1982. Synth pop nonstop. I'm Patrick. In the queue, classics from New Order and Ultravox, new music out of London and New York City. Celebrate the Nun.
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Return to Sender was conceived as a response to a car accident in which singer Eno Williams felt jolted by the forces that seemed nearly supernatural. A BBO Sound Machine. Giorgio Moroder with Utopia from 77 and Celebrate the Nun. 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

are missing this worldly. 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I'm Patrick. This UK band's sound went through many phases and it finally gelled on their third album. Gary Numan said he aspired to make music as good as this. Ultravox. Synth.

Entre du Mer, 1987. That was a single. Philippe Entre du Mer was a member of a French new wave band called Joli Garçon from the Mediterranean seaside town of Sète. He made a few singles for CBS, this one featuring backing vocals from Desireless, who was just coming off of a global hit of her own. No hits for Philippe, but he did leave an interesting little trail of singles. Computer Magic, Mind State, and Ultravox. Synth pop nonstop.

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In the sweet county Limerick, one cold winter's night, oh, the turf fires were burning when I first saw the light. 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
1: Singing Gunyan, Mois and Gouna, and the juice of the barley for me.
0: At the learning I wasn't such a genius, I'm thinking. 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

0: One Sunday the priest read me out from the altar, saying you'll end up your days with your neck in a halter, and you'll dance a fine jig between heaven and hell. And his words, they did fright me, the truth for to tell.
1: Singing Bunyan, Lois and Nona, and the juice of the barley for me.
0: So the very next morning, as the dawn it did break, I went down to the vestry, the pledge for to take. And there in that room sat the priests in a bunch, round a big roaring fire, drinking tumblers of punch.
1: Sing on your voice and Luna, and the juice of the barley for me.
0: Now this is a sad verse. 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
1: 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I'm Alex Wise.
2: Everybody needs to be held accountable, including the Supreme Court.
1: The recent Supreme Court ruling, Louisiana v. Calais, not only eviscerated Section 2 of the Voting Rights Act and allowed states to enact discriminatory maps with impunity, it was also a brutal reminder that despite record low approval ratings for the current president, reversing the negative impacts of this administration will be a big job. This week on Sea Change Radio, we enjoy a wide-ranging political conversation with John Storr of the editorial board. We discuss why holding Trump administration actors accountable should be a primary short-term goal for Democrats, look at how the illegal U.S.-Israeli war against Iran is a bridge too far for many progressives, and touch upon the upcoming Senate race in Maine between Graham Plattner and Susan Collins.

0: I'm joined now on Sea Change Radio by John Storr. He's the founder and editor of the editorial board. 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
1: Thanks for having me back, Alex.
0: Let's try to look at what the Democrats have in front of them. You wrote a piece in April 23rd, in fact, entitled "The Key to a New Deal for America, Retribution. Do the Democrats have the guts?" So, first of all, what did you mean by this new deal, and what can be gained by retribution? We saw when Biden came in that they said, you know what, let bygones be bygones. The first Trump administration was a dark day in America, but it's a brighter day, and let's just move on. Do you think Democrats have learned that that was not a correct way to tack?
1: There's two tiers to this future for the Democrats, and one is that they have to redefine what the deal is with the American people, and more or less the deal means the American dream. You work hard, play by the rules, and you're supposed to be able to get ahead in life. And the whole system is rigged in such a way that people who work hard and play by the rules are getting farther and farther behind. And inflation is probably the greatest example of this. No matter how hard you work, you keep spending more and more at the grocery store, more and more for gas, et cetera, and you can't get health insurance and so on. And then, so that's the first part. The second part is what I call the retribution part, and that is the maximal accountability for everybody who's involved in scamming the American people and basically, and I don't think these words are too hard, stealing from the American people and preventing them from achieving the American dream. And I think that second part is really key to the first part. It's one thing to say, let's have a new deal. That's kind of what Biden did. He said, let's do this all over again. Let bygones be bygones, and we'll just move forward. And he enacted policies that were very good for workers. Higher wages, lower inflation, not as enough, but still lower. And he put the government on the side of workers and consumers. But he was missing that second part. That second part is what allowed it, by ignoring that second part, that allowed Trump to resurge and come back and so on. Retribution is really a word that scares some people off. They think of it kind of as in terms of revenge, and I'm fine with that interpretation, but if they need their hands to be held, think of it in terms of justice. Retribution is part of justice, and that's what you have to have justice. You have to bring corruption. You have to clean up government.

0: all of it, and that will provide a path forward for this New Deal.
1: We progressives often think of retribution, injustice as not a good thing, especially when it comes to discussions about the death penalty. It's not a progressive policy. It doesn't actually change behavior. It's just some people feeling better about themselves in terms of revenge. Nuremberg was a very different form of retribution. They weren't just trying to extract a gratuitous pound of flesh. They were trying to set a course for a new civilization that would not allow for a Nazi party to rise again. It was important to hold these people to account. In the short term, though, what kind of retribution should progressive leaders be shooting for?
0: Well, they can't do anything right now until there's a democratic administration. So in terms of criminal prosecutions, nothing can be done, right? So, okay, but in the short term, what I would suggest that retribution or accountability, however we want to define it, can just begin with control of the House, which is, seems to be forthcoming. And we can go the route of impeachment, but you can also just go in the general route of grinding exposure of all the corruption and all the crimes and all the self-dealing that's going on in this administration, just one thing after another. And the pattern's actually already been set by public servants like Robert Garcia. He's the ranking member on the Oversight Committee, and all his investigation of the Epstein scandal, he's set the model for the future of exposing all of that corruption. And that's the beginning, is exposure, fact-finding, building up a case. If that leads to impeachment, so be it. I don't think Democrats should get worry too much about, you know, can we actually achieve this goal or not. The point is exposing wrongdoing to a maximal degree for the benefit of the American people, so that they can see, first, that there's a big problem here and something needs to be done, and second, that they can trust the Democrats to do something about it. They can trust them because the Democrats are here, they are exposing all this evil doing. And that's really key, I think, for the Democrats, is using power to instill trust. Okay, Biden was really more like, let's all kumbaya, and then you can trust me and you'll elect me again. I'll bring back prosperity and so on. But that wasn't enough for people. You know, that just wasn't enough. And it wasn't just the inflation problem that was hurting Biden. It was the trust problem. And a lot of people who might even otherwise vote for Democrats, saw in Trump somebody they can trust because he was always talking about the problem, however he defined the problem. And he was always saying, I am the solution to that problem. And, you know, we also have an elevated opinion of our fellow Americans, but when it comes down to it, most of them are not paying attention. They only hear subliminal messages. If they hear that somebody is trying to fight for them, they'll gravitate toward that person. That's just the way, I think that's the way it is, and I think the Democrats have an opportunity to pick up that mantle.
1: So let's talk about the fall and just assume right now that the Democrats will only pick up the House. So Congressman John Storr has the ear of Hakeem Jeffries. What would be on your short-term to-do list? How would you get busy exposing the criminality and the corruption in this current administration?
0: You know, if it were me, Alex, I would actually start hauling in all these media executives and have them explain how they justify all these mergers to create conglomerates that are dominating our information environment. I would want to know. I want them to explain themselves. You know, it's because they have monopolies on what we understand to be true about our country. They have a monopoly on the conduit, you know, the information channel, through which all of us get our information. None of us is down in Washington asking our congresspeople, you know, what they have for breakfast today. We all read about that through the news, and so much of our news is consolidated and so on. And I would actually bring them forward to explain themselves with the understanding that they understand that the pressure is coming to break them up if they do not give good answers. That, I think, is something that Biden was about to get to, but he never had a chance to. And I hope the next round of Democrats picks that up.

0: This is Alex Wise on SeaChange Radio, and I'm speaking to John Storr of the editorial board. So, John, we're talking about short-term to-do lists for Democrats. From a messaging standpoint, we've often tipped our hat to the chaos of this current administration and their ability to just constantly change the channel for the short attention span of American viewers and voters. I postulate that Democrats should lean into this. And instead of just trying to go the other way and say, we need to just stay laser focused on the Epstein files or prosecuting the Iran war, they don't necessarily have to stay so focused because there are so many paths. So why not just pursue them all and see what sticks in the American consciousness? Is that an inefficient way of going about this, or do you think it could be effective?
1: I think Democrats in general should just stay away from pretending. Our entire political culture kind of encourages public officials to pretend that, you know, everybody's above politics, that, you know, we all just want to get along, that polarization is dividing us. This is all abstract language, especially that word polarization. And I honestly, when people hear it, I think they just check out. They're like, I don't even know what that word means, and it doesn't mean anything to me. In terms of messaging, Democrats should stick with concrete language, especially about who is doing what to whom, with the idea that the who here is very moneyed elites, powerful people who run and corrupt institutions, and the to whom part is the American people. The elites are doing this to you, right? And the Democrats should spell that out, and they should say transparently, we are on the side of you. Always, always on the side of you. That's what Democrat means. It means the people. And we are always going to be on the side of you, fighting for you against them. That's a very populist message, the us versus them thing. But it is actually not, because in populism is this idea that the people are somehow pure and innocent and so on. And Democrats should absolutely stay away from that kind of thinking, because that gives the right-wingers the advantage. The Democrats should stick with who is doing what to who. There's a criminal committing a crime against a victim, and we're all feeling that right now. All of inflation went up to 3.3% last month. It's going to go up again this month, surely. Gas prices are going crazy. I have spent more money, Alex, at the Stop and Shop than I've spent in my entire life. And I have two people in my household. Okay, that is crazy money right now. And nobody feels like they're getting ahead. So there are victims. We all feel it. And there are villains. And I think that's the simple, call it cartoon language, call it whatever you want, but it's what people understand.
0: Yes, I mean, Democrats had this debate in 2016 and the year before when Bernie Sanders and Hillary Clinton were running against each other. And it was kind of what you're talking about in that Bernie Sanders was trying to take it to a people first message, a populist ideal that I think scared a lot of establishment Democrats. They think that politicians should be statesmanlike and Democrats should focus on policy because Democrats have better policies in their mind and in our minds. So I think that might have been the appeal of Trump to some people. It was like, I don't care about policy and diplomacy. Just give me somebody who's going to fight for me. Just keep it simple for me.
1: I think we need to be clear about why people voted for Trump. It really wasn't because they thought that he was going to fight for them. It was because for most of his supporters, I'm not going to say 100% of them, but most of them, he said he was going to stomp on people they just thought deserved getting stomped. And they enjoy it.
0: Yeah, it was a sadistic message of retribution.
1: That's the retribution that we do not want. We want justice. We want law, real law and order. We want the criminals to be put to trial. We want accountability. We want order. We want order. That's what we want. We want a restoration of order. Right now, everything's chaotic and disorganized, and people don't like it. That's the kind of, so that's going back to Trump. That's what we need to be clear, that's what people attracted people to him. Now, he put an there were a lot of people who put this like intellectual gloss on Trump, like this whole America First thing. They use words like isolationism and these isms words that kind of make people's eyes glaze over. So we should be clear about what really attracts people to Trump and take the fighting angle and use that for good. Everybody understands what heroes do. They fight for justice. They do good. They fight for the little guy. They see something wrong and they try to make it right. That I think this is again it's like cartoons, but I mean I think this is the language that people understand.
0: So John, let's look at a best case scenario for Democrats if they take the House and the Senate in the fall of 2026. Beyond retribution and exposing corruption, beyond that, what are some of the longer term New Deal type policies or the checklist that you would want to see your candidates checking off the list if they win back the House and the Senate?
1: They got to impeach him and remove him. If they take the Congress, and I think they got to try.
0: But you need 2/3 of the Senate, so that's not going to happen.
1: I wouldn't put removal on the shelf just yet. Remember who Trump is. He has a titanic ego, right? And since he's been back in power, nobody has said no to him, right? Now think about the day after these midterms. Like even if he loses the House, and that seems likely, more than likely. What's going to happen? He will be a lame duck the day after. And not only will he be a lame duck, he will be a toxic lame duck, meaning any Republican who wants to have public office or has White House aspirations is going to want more and more distance from him. Now, I think there will be some who will always be with him because they're always with the base and there's that kind of thing. But they all know they can't rely on their base alone. They need something else. So he's going to be toxic from the day after the midterms. Now, think about it. This is a guy who's never said no. He's never been persona non grata, but he will be persona non grata for a lot of Washington because he's not running for re-election. He's going to be done. So what kind of reaction will there be from a malignant narcissist like our president, who's also experiencing signs of dementia? He's going to react very badly to that. You call him the persona non grata, he's going to prove every single day that he's not, and he's going to do something very, very stupid, right? He's already done it with this war. He did it with the January 6th insurrection. This guy is going to do something, and the Democrats, really, all they got to do is start the ball rolling with impeachment and removal. And by the time that ball gets down the road a little bit, he will have done something that will where they'll be like, uh-huh, well, here it is. We got to remove him. We've got to remove him. And from the Republicans' point of view, he is going to be so toxic and so terrible for them, they may even want to get rid of him in order to push J.D. Vance or some other person. You know, so I don't think we should put that on the shelf just yet. It could happen.

0: This is Alex Wise on Sea Change Radio, and I'm speaking to John Storr of the editorial board. So we've seen Democrats rally behind this gerrymandering that the Republicans have been pushing for the last God knows how many years. But the Democrats have started a new strategy of fighting back with this. We've seen it in Virginia and California, now New Jersey and New York. When you talk about do Democrats have the guts, is this the kind of gut check that you're looking for?
1: Yeah, I think with the gerrymandering thing, what it boils down to is less about morality and what they ought to do for the American people and more of survival. They have to do it. They have to go do this gerrymandering face-off because that's otherwise they're just going to be the minority party. I mean, that's as much as it is. So that's why they have no problems throwing away whatever moral pretensions they had to get California to do gerrymandering and Virginia and New York and wherever. All of that's off the table now because they have to. They have to fight.
0: What about expanding the court? That's also one of those moral conundrums where we think, well, is it okay to change the rules if we don't like the outcome?
1: Yeah, I hope last week's decision in the case of Louisiana and the gerrymandering case by the Supreme Court is that truly wake-up call for Democrats. I think that ruling was posed an existential threat. There's two responses. One is to continue with the gerrymandering fight, but the other is they got to pack that court. That court is absolutely going to crush them electorally if they don't fight them. And I don't know the mechanism for that, Alex. I don't know. I mean, it's been what? How many years since the court expanded? Nine, ten decades? I don't remember. I'm not a historian, and I do remember that FDR threatened to pack the court, and that finally got some of them to back off, and maybe that's what needs to be done. I even think that impeaching one of them would do a lot of good. You know, impeaching Clarence Thomas, perhaps, or Samuel Alito, or something like that. Just impeach one of them. You know, there's plenty of evidence of corruption. Let's just get rid of one of them, and that'll send a message like, hey, we got your number. We will do something if we need to. And that wouldn't just be for political reasons. I mean, these are corrupt people. That would be part of the two-tiered approach I was just talking about with a New Deal plus retribution. Everybody needs to be held accountable, including the Supreme Court.
0: The Democrats have always been very closely aligned with Israel, but do you think that this war being prosecuted between Netanyahu and Trump against Iran will be a watershed moment for that alliance?
1: I think Netanyahu's war crimes were the watershed, you know, killing tens of thousands of people. There it is. I mean, and these are, you know, yeah, okay, there's some of them are how complicit with Hamas and stuff, but surely not all of those people. And then the grotesque discussions about turning Gaza into some kind of luxury economy, all that, it's just so grotesque, and it just puts... The reason we have this alliance, this affinity with Israel is because of the legacy of World War II. I mean, it was a place of safety for the world's Jews. I mean, that was the whole point of it. Biden talked about it constantly, and said, this is why I stand by Israel. He would refer to that history constantly. But when the Israeli leader starts acting like Hitler, that's bad, right? And it's hard for people to accept that. I mean, I know even that statement is pretty controversial, but he did kill tens of thousands of people, and unfortunately that seems to be okay. So yeah, a lot of Democrats are going to take issue with that.
0: And at the crux of that genocide is the idea that some people are worth more than others.
1: Yeah. Yeah, and that's kind of baked into the Jewish state was always problematic because it favors some over others, and that rankles people when they believe in democratic principles, right? And some people will even call that a de facto apartheid state, right? And that's something liberals stand against, right? And that was tolerable as long as, you know, Netanyahu wasn't killing people by the scores, by the thousands, right? I mean, it was tolerable. But since he crossed that, like you said, the Rubicon, now the things, there's just no going back from that. And now, in addition to the fact that Netanyahu is clearly playing to Trump's vanities. He helped him. He persuaded him, lobbied him very hard, lied to him, saying this Iran war will be no problem. You'll be in and out. And
0: it was just, relax. What could go wrong?
1: Right. And now here we are. Right. And it's obviously that was a lie. So that, but there's another actually subtler complication here, and that is that the Democratic Party is in the back door, open and accessible to the anti-Semites. There's a contingent of progressives that want to overlook things like Nazi tattoos in favor of expanding the Democratic Party. This is how they just justify it, expanding the Democratic Party to the working class. And that is an opening to the door to a kind of like subliminal anti-Semitism that I think Jews like yourself are really not going to be cool with, right? Because suddenly now we're having conversations that you don't want to be having, right? And I'm talking explicitly about Graham Plattner up in Maine, and the fact that people like Elizabeth Warren, Bernie Sanders, these are very progressive figures saying, yeah, he's one of us. That's not going to go over well if he wins and then has to come, you know, sit with Chuck Schumer. That is not going to go over well. Chuck will make it over fine. He's not going to say a word. But others are not going to take kindly to that. How that goes, I don't know. It depends on how much Plattner wants to be a teammate.
0: Yeah, I mean, we saw the lesson of John Fetterman playing out. Plattner is kind of, people think that he could be one of those Trojan horse type candidates.
1: Yeah. Yeah. And it's a big mess, Alex. It's a big mess up there. And winning Maine, if we win Maine, then we probably could take the Senate. But so, you know, we're in the position of like, okay, we'll vote for this guy because he's the Democrat, but he's also a fraud. I don't know.
0: I mean, Susan Collins keeps talking about how she's going to be voting against the administration and just always ends up being mildly concerned and then votes along party lines every time for how many decades. So that's Lucy pulling the football from Maine voters every time. So, I mean, Plattner's Nazi tattoo be damned. I'd rather see what he has in store than what we know Susan Collins has in store for Maine and the rest of the country.
1: Yeah, we could be just extremely practical and say if he votes for Democrats 50% of the time, then that's good.
0: Well, we've run out of time. I always appreciate your time. People should go to editorialboard.com. John Storr of the Editorial Board, thanks so much for being my guest on SeaChange Radio.
1: It's been a real pleasure, Alex. Thank you.

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3: Sounds wild. Hi, I'm Riley Woodford for the Alaska Department of Fish and Game. In early April, the ice is going out on Mendenhall Lake in Juneau. A 10-foot-wide gap of open water has formed between the shoreline and the edge of the melting sheet of ice that still covers most of the lake. About 24 giant white birds are swimming along the sandy shoreline, trumpeter swans. They've stopped to rest on their way north to their nesting areas. Alaska is home to most of the world's trumpeter swans. At 25 pounds, with a wingspan of 6 to 8 feet, the trumpeter swan is the heaviest wild bird in North America and the largest swan on Earth. Heading north in the spring, these snow-white giants fly in a goose-like formation, stopping to rest and feed on emerging aquatic vegetation. Trumpeter swans are dabblers and feed the way mallards do, head down and feet up, tearing aquatic plants from the bottom of a pond. They also dig up bankside roots and tubers with their feet. Trumpeter swans were on the brink of extinction early in the 20th century due to unrestricted hunting, egg collecting, and a lucrative international feather trade. Small populations survived in Alaska and in the northern Rockies, and efforts began in the 1930s to protect trumpeter swans and restore populations. Conservation efforts have brought numbers up, and the population of trumpeter swans is now stable and increasing. For Sounds Wild, I'm Riley Woodford. Sounds Wild is brought to you by the Alaska Department of Fish and Game.
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0: Jersey City, New Jersey. Tectonic covers our shift to a digital future, exploring technology, how it affects us, and what we can do about it. And now, today's episode. Hey, everybody. Welcome to another episode of Tectonic. My name is Mark Hurst. I will be your host for the next hour or so. Thanks so much for choosing to spend some time listening in. I've got a really important interview to share with you today. We're going to be speaking with Julie Scalfo, who is the founder of an organization called MAMA, which is an acronym that stands for Mothers Against Media Addiction. And let me tell you a little bit about this organization before we begin the interview. You might have heard of an organization called MAD, Mothers Against Drunk Driving, that started some decades ago. And it was a group of activists, I guess mostly moms, who wanted to do something about the problem of drunk drivers that were causing harm, injury, death on the streets. And modeled on that, Julie Scalfo, a couple of years ago, started MAMA, Mothers Against Media Addiction. And as you'll hear her describe, it's mostly mothers. There's some fathers, there's some family, other family members, but it's mothers advocating against the harms of current day media addiction. And she'll describe exactly what she is advocating for and what she's resisting. But I'll point out that it seems to me it's mostly internet media. If you think about the surveillance phones, because I don't say smartphone, surveillance phones that kids walk around with today, and I'm talking about small kids up through teenagers, they can be scrolling through social media apps designed for addiction. They can be scrolling through videos that have all sorts of awful content in them. And then more recently, in the last few years, we have the harms of AI that come through the phones and the laptops and everything else. So today's kids are vulnerable to all sorts of predation from big tech, from companies like Facebook, Google, Amazon, Apple, and Microsoft, as well as OpenAI and other AI giants. And the outcomes have predictably been bad. I mean, occasionally there is a positive, but it's not a net positive, it's net negative for kids today, which Julie will talk about, and that spurred her into action to start this organization, and she'll talk more about that. I want to say one other thing before I start this interview, and that is a content warning. I have never given a content warning, as far as I remember, ever on this show, but I thought it'd be worth saying something before this interview because one of the harms that these big tech platforms tragically has caused in some cases is death, and in particular suicide. And so we're not going to spend a lot of time on it, but we will acknowledge that has happened in some cases. And Julie will also give her own content warning before she gets into it. But if it's something that is not appropriate or uncomfortable, something you don't want to hear, then this may not be the interview for you. Past that, though, I think this is really important. Julie and MAMA are doing great work, and I'm so happy to be able to spotlight what they're doing. If you'd like links to MAMA and Julie and some other recent relevant news, you can find them all on the episode page on the Tectonic website, which is at tectonic.fm, T-E-C-H, tonic.fm, and just click into the Julie Scalfo MAMA episode. Let's go ahead now and listen to my interview with Julie Scalfo from MAMA here on Tectonic. Julie Scalfo, welcome to Tectonic.
1: Hi, Mark. Thanks for having me.
0: Great to have you on the show. You're the founder of MAMA, Mothers Against Media Addiction. which is a grassroots movement of parents and allies fighting back against

0: media addiction. Let's start with a problem of media addiction. What are some of the challenges faced by children and teenagers today?
1: Gee, where do we even start? You know, it's been years now that we have been handing children these things that people sometimes call phones, but really they're miniature supercomputers with access to the internet, which means they have access to the entire world. There are some wonderful things online, but all of the darkest parts of human existence are also online. And for too long, the social media platforms have been amplifying content that's not what's most educational or what's best for healthy development, but just what's going to maximize engagement. So that includes content that is extreme, content that includes how-tos on having eating disorders or other forms of self-harm, content designed to polarize and elicit really strong reactions. And unsurprisingly, we are in the middle of what the American Academy of Pediatrics calls a national emergency in child and adolescent mental health.
0: And that's driven by, as you say, all of that dark content that's out there. And that's layered in with this problem of addiction, which is in the name of the organization, Media Addiction. But Julie, I know that the word addiction throws some people off. In February 2026, I happened to see a New York Times story where this came up. This was a story about Instagram CEO Adam Mosseri, who was testifying in court that he believes that Instagram isn't what he calls clinically addictive. And I thought I could just read a little excerpt of this story and see what you think. Here's the New York Times. Social media could cause some harm, Mosseri said, but the company is careful to test features used by young people before releasing them. He added that people could be addicted to social media in the same way that they could be addicted to a good television show. But that did not mean they were clinically addicted, which was more serious. What do you say to Adam Mosseri's defense that Instagram is not clinically addictive?
1: First of all, I'd like to acknowledge that Adam and I have something in common. We are both parents of three boys. And I find that really interesting because I find his language so deeply problematic. Absolutely, people can form addictions to healthy things, addictions to running, addictions to kindness. Yes, that is true. What's very different about his product is that his staff knew that the changes that they made to the design of it were directly resulting in harms to children. And as head of his company, he made decisions not to fix those design choices to keep kids safe. So for example, let's look at Arturo Bihar, who was the head of safety there at Instagram. And when he and his daughter created classic cars together, it was like a project they did. They opened an Instagram account to show some of their classic cars. And the very first post they put up, a photograph of his daughter with the car, she started receiving lewd comments, inappropriate requests. And he, as the head of safety, realized this was an issue and that maybe they needed to have some different features so that children's accounts were better protected. And when he went to his bosses and said this, they not only didn't reply, but they just ignored him, eventually leading him to become an actual whistleblower. So look, let's talk about addiction for a second. You know, in our name, we don't only mean clinical addiction. We are moms and dads and grandparents and aunts and uncles against media addiction in the sense that our society is addicted to media. We have media everywhere, media and technology everywhere. We have screens in our kitchens, in our bathrooms, in our elevators, in our restaurants, in our waiting rooms. You even see them, you know, at the gas pump now. And the human brain is not wired to be absorbing information electronically 24/7. And as a result of all of this information coming at us constantly, it is actually sending us into a state of fight or flight and causing distress to our systems. So we're fighting back against society's overall addiction to media and tech. We're not anti-tech. We think tech can be really helpful and really fun. We're just saying it's not always appropriate in every single personal situation, and that it's not always automatically the best tool for every problem, right? So we want people to think differently about media. And when it comes to actual addiction to social media, we know from Meta's own internal documents that some of their staff members felt like, they call themselves like, we're drug pushers. They know that they have caused children and adults to be so focused on their screens that they can't get off of them, even at midnight, 1 a.m., 2 a.m. on school nights. They kept records of 12-year-olds and how long they were staying on the platform because they couldn't go to bed. So they've created this problem for America's parents where we're trying to get our kids off screens when in fact it's the product themselves that is addictive by design and is causing all of this havoc for our children.
0: You mentioned 12-year-olds on Instagram, but I understand from Adam Mosseri that under 13s are not allowed on Instagram. I'm shocked, he says, that there could be kids under the age of 13 using Instagram.
1: He's shocked, and at the same time, documents come out that Meta was trying to figure out how to get more children so that they could get more people using their platform. So Mr. Mosseri and I have one thing in common. We have a lot of differences. My heart breaks for the parents whose children have literally lost their lives because of harms on social media. But actually, my heart also goes out to his children and Mark Zuckerberg's children who someday are going to realize that their dads had the opportunity to actually keep children safe, and instead they chose to get more money and really just didn't care about other people's children.
0: Okay, let's get to another common pushback that I've heard, which I don't agree with, but I think it's worth voicing anyway. I heard this discussed recently when I saw Jonathan Haidt present. He spoke at an event at Columbia. And for listeners who don't know, Jonathan Haidt wrote a book recently called The Anxious Generation. He's done a lot of research on the effect of phones and social media on kids and teens. And the pushback that often comes up that he addressed in his presentation is that some people say the phones are not to blame because all of the research you're showing about kids having mental health issues, that has to do with something else, anything else. Maybe it has to do with failing schools or a bad economy, or maybe it was raining on Tuesday, anything but the phones. Have you gotten this kind of pushback?
1: So one of the things that I think is wonderful about John's research is that as he was preparing to write that book, he and Zach Rausch, his research partner, made all of the studies they collected public on a document and invited researchers all over the world to offer an alternative hypothesis, show us anything else that could have simultaneously resulted in that kind of impact. And, you know, no one has come up with anything that's convincing. So the argument that you often hear is that we can't prove causality. And the reason we can't prove causality is because it would be ethically impossible to create a perfect double-blind study where we assigned 1 million children to spend up to 15 hours a day on social media until they were suicidal, and then we kept 1 million kids off of phones. But I think there is plenty of evidence to show from these companies themselves that A, they knew what they were doing was causing addiction, that B, they had evidence of the specific harms that were proliferating on their platform, and C, if we look at all of the existing research that we have from decades about adverse childhood experiences and what kinds of inputs cause children to have emotional distress and be traumatized. You know, John and I actually were on an Oprah show a year or two ago, and she had teenagers in the audience. And at one point she called on this young man and she said, you know, what is it that you do or don't like about social media? And this, I believe he was 15-year-old, a boy, stood up and he said, you know, sometimes I just want to see what's going on with my friends, but these videos come in my feed and I've seen, you know, a dead body, I've seen a car accident. And he said, you know, once I watched an execution. And when he said that, it brought home for me the fact that that is happening at scale. That is one child who talked about it. My own children have seen things that as a mother, I would never in their lives want them to see. And I have done everything possible to shield them. You know, I'm not a parenting expert, and there's no parenting mistake I haven't made, but I waited until they were 13 to give them phones. I limited their screen time. I monitored their accounts. And certainly my third son has had a much safer and more limited access to these platforms because of what I learned and experienced with the older ones. So, you know, I think that folks who want to deny the links are kidding themselves. And I think anyone with a child, you know, we have tips on our website, wearemama.org, but, you know, anyone who has given their child access to these platforms should regularly go in there and see what they are looking at. Just this morning, I got yet another text from yet another neighbor who knows someone who discovered this morning that her son is deep in a Discord rabbit hole and has created accounts with alternative identities and has been in contact with stranger and has been asked for photographs. And I can say that on the air because this is happening so often to so many of our children. And so many parents, unfortunately, don't learn until it's too late.
0: I feel like we should at least touch on the ultimate cost of this addiction, at least in some cases, which you've alluded to a couple of times. A terrible outcome that parents have experienced, which is the loss of a child. Can you say a little bit about how that can come about? I mean, we hear about kids staying up late on school nights and watching videos or connecting with their friends or playing games or whatever, which is harmful, no doubt. But how does social media addiction in some cases lead to suicide?
1: So thank you for asking that question. You know, this can be a tough subject to talk about. So if folks listening, you know, this is not really for kids to listen to. So if you're an adult, please listen to it when you're in private, and this is not really for kids. So, you know, one of the ways that social media has contributed directly to the loss of children's lives is by allowing content that is not safe for kids. So, for example, on YouTube for a long time, there was a video called How to Tie a Noose, and your child could search for that. They could misspell the word noose. They might not know how to spell it, but it would still turn up this video where this guy in a very sing-songy way made it sound really fun. And this was passed along from child to child. I learned about this from a therapist we work with in New Jersey who was working with at-risk kids and more than a decade ago had a child tell her about this. And when she reported it to YouTube, they declined to take it down. Tony and Brandy Roberts, a lovely, lovely couple from Louisiana, friends of mine, their daughter England died by suicide. And that terribly was a hanging, and they discovered after Frances Haugen, the whistleblower, came out, they decided to check her social media accounts, and it turned out that Instagram had sent her a reel, an image of a woman performing that same act and modeling how to do that. So sometimes children's death results from social media affirmatively sending them the idea and or the idea on how to do it. More often, though, I would say it has to do with sort of a subtle reshaping of norms. So to be a healthy person, you have to wake up each day and you have to practice certain habits, habits of mind, habits of body, habits of relationships, and those reinforce a healthy way of thinking. If you surround yourself with folks who are depressed, folks who are dysfunctional, it can reinforce a certain very unhealthy way of thinking. And so what has happened on these platforms is because the algorithm responds to what you look at and gets worse, we have seen children, boys and girls, search for food videos, you know, diets, and instead of just leaving it there, the algorithm sends to ever more extreme versions of that. So it goes from diet to weight loss to extreme weight loss to eating disorders to this is how to starve yourself. So there's so many different examples of how social media can cause this. And the last way I would say goes back to the addiction concept. You know, we know from, again, decades, centuries of research, what types of experiences make people healthy. Spending time with other human beings is a good practice. Developing deep relationships where there's connections gives us emotional health. And social media actually designs for the opposite. And all of that time that you are spending on screens with the fast fix of dopamine is displacing the deeper experiences that actually create human well-being. So there's a researcher and artist, Heidi Boisvert. She introduced the language to me that social media is actually training our brains and bodies for social and emotional incompetency. And that is how it has spread so many mental health problems.
0: I understand that in addition to these toxic algorithms amplifying the worst of humanity for profit, there's also often a problem of social media users bullying other users.
1: Mark, I feel like I'm the Grim Reaper. I come on your show, I'm sharing all of, you know, I hope listeners understand that there are things we can do, and I hope we'll get a chance to talk about.
0: We're going to get to the good news.
1: Yes. So there are so many different ways kids have been harmed. So, you know, bullying, unfortunately, you know, is as old as humankind, and maybe we'll never get rid of it. But historically, you know, if a child is bullied when they go out on their block or at school, there's respite at home. It's not something that's constant. The advent of these digital technologies mean now bullying can continue 24/7. We have seen children who were bullied so severely it led to them taking their own lives. We've seen cases where children continue to be bullied after they took their own lives, and the bullies have threatened families and tortured them and teased them even after a child was deceased. A nonprofit group we sometimes work with, Fair Play, had a group of volunteers try to list all of the different specific harms that could result from social media and online platforms. And ultimately, they had 18 pages of different specific problems. So there's a lot of different concerns here. And if I may just add, you know, there's the issue of the content, but it's also the issue of design. So, you know, these are two separate issues, and the solutions for addressing these are a little different.
0: Okay, we'll get to the solutions soon. But first, Julie, I wanted to talk a little about how you founded Mama, because before founding Mama, you worked as a journalist reporting on youth mental health and suicide. What was the turning point that led you to start Mama?
1: I think being a founder, being an advocate, running a nonprofit, none of these things were ever on my bingo card. Like, it was nothing I aspired to. But when I reported the story on growing rates of tween suicide, it really actually changed something in me. You know, seeing and meeting kids who were suffering so greatly and seeing the interconnection of how we were allowing at scale our children to be exposed to something that could be so damaging really made me angry. And it really made me angry that the leaders of these companies were choosing not to make the product safer, and that parents were left to try and solve this on our own, which there absolutely is no way for us to do. I tried, you know, I delayed giving my kids phones. I hooked up, you know, I purchased expensive software and hooked up all their accounts. And once I did that, which took me like 5 working days, I started getting emails every time they would see content that was violent or sexual or, you know, threats or, you know, talk of self-harm. And I started getting about 100 emails a day. And I realized, wait a minute, if I quit my full-time job at the New York Times and just was their, you know, social media monitor, it's still not, like, what do you do even if you were told your kids saw this? How do you find the thing that they saw? How do you have a conversation about it? So that's when I realized, you know, something really needed to be done. And I spent a couple years studying the landscape of tech reform and saw that there was just so much power and influence on the side of the tech lobby, and that there wasn't an equivalent powerful narrative movement to really galvanize public attention and help us understand what we were up against. And while this was going on, you know, parents all over the country who didn't have anywhere to turn were sometimes reaching out out to me. I was getting texts, I was getting emails. And I remember I got this one text from a mom who said, you know, my son, I cannot get him off his phone. It feels like he's addicted to cocaine that I gave him. And I just was like, wow, you know, that is what we parents are experiencing. And this is not something that has an individual level solution. The only solution here is systemic.

0: And we're back. If you're just tuning in, you're listening to Tectonic. My name is Mark Hurst. I'm the host. We are halfway through my interview with Julie Scalfo, founder of Mothers Against Media Addiction, or MAMA. And you just heard Julie in the first half of the interview talk about the harms of these platforms, both in terms of the content and the design of those platforms, the addiction that results, and the self-harm or worse that can also result, upending families' lives everywhere. And the companies know exactly what they're doing. They know it. They have internal research that tells them what they're doing, and the leadership keeps doing it. They do it anyway. It is outrageous. So I hope you feel the rage that I feel and that I think Julie is expressing that she feels. If you'd like more information on MAMA or other resources that we've covered in the interview, go to the episode page for today's show on the Tectonic website, which is at tectonic.fm. That's T-E-C-H, tonic.fm. And click into the show with Julie Scalfo, founder of MAMA. Let's go ahead now and listen to the second half of my interview with Julie here on Tectonic. And I understand that MAMA has a three-part mission.
1: That's right. We are working, first of all, for parent education to make sure that parents understand how these products work and what the risks are of allowing your child to spend too much time on screens. Secondly, we work to get phones out of schools. We think school is a place for learning and education, not a place for tech companies to be getting more profits out of our children. And third, we demand safeguards. You know, we expect our lawmakers to do their jobs and ensure that these consumer products are designed in a way that's safe. And when there's evidence they're harming humans, and especially children, to take action to make sure these products are either recalled or designed in a different way so that our kids are kept safe.
0: And here we have MAMA, which is at wearemama.org. One of the things that I like on the site is this PDF that's called MAMA's House Rules. It's a kind of checklist of actions that families can take in order to decrease the harm from social media and other addictive devices. For example, it says, in the morning, we wait until after we've fully woken up before we check our devices. On weeknights, we power down devices starting at 8 p.m. for teens and 9 p.m. for adults and store them in the designated space outside of anyone's bedroom. And there's a little checkbox for each of those suggestions so that presumably a family could post this PDF and X off as they have started the policy of each one of these things. Tell me about some of these suggestions that you have for families.
1: Well, you know, every family is different, and families are going to have to create the norms for themselves that they're comfortable with. But I learned the hard way about allowing my kid to have a device at night. You know, you think they say they're going to get off, they want to get off. And what I came to see is it's not actually physically possible to get off if you're addicted. And, you know, I know most of us adults experience that where we're in bed and we just want to check for a minute, but you end up scrolling for an hour, 2 hours. We know from Meta's data that your child will be on there on a school night. We know from lots of research that a loss of sleep makes you more vulnerable to mental health problems. I mean, that's yet another way that social media has harmed children. So you should never, ever, ever let your child take a device into their room alone at night. Now, the idea of your teenager being done with technology at 8 o'clock is a little difficult right now because our schools have given so much technology to our kids. And at least 100 times a day, a parent complains to me that the school has issued their child a tablet or laptop, and they send this is home with the child, who then has access to the internet and is using the device to watch all kinds of content that the parent doesn't want. So there was big news this week out of Los Angeles. LAUSD became the first school district in the country to say, enough with this. We're going to prioritize pencil and paper learning and limit laptops for kids. There's a huge push right now in New York City. Parents are outraged because of the introduction of AI into classrooms, and they are asking the New York City school chancellor to put a 2-year moratorium on AI in schools until there's more safety guardrails in place. So we have a lot of resources. My favorite check sheet for parents is actually the one that says 8 questions to ask your school about the use of AI in schools, because this is a product which the very folks who made it said it's so dangerous it could literally wipe out humanity. We know that it quote unquote hallucinates, which means generates misinformation. And we know that, for example, one AI tutor gave a child a recipe to make fentanyl. We have multiple instances of healthy adults being driven to psychotic delusions from using AI. And we know it's already really difficult to get kids to do their homework. So we have serious questions about allowing this technology into the learning environment until basic safeguards are in place.
0: But Julie, don't you understand that AI is the future, and we have to train kids to use AI so that they're going to be viable members of the future workforce?
1: You know, I like to remind people that Steve Jobs and Wozniak and Bill Gates, none of those guys grew up with technology, and yet they invented computers. And we know that so many CEOs in Silicon Valley send their kids to Waldorf schools, and I don't believe that our entire future is AI. As long as we are human beings, we are going to need human connection. I do not want a robot to hold my infant or toddler and read them books at night. And I also don't believe that AI robots are going to learn how to do plumbing and be able to crawl under the space and fix all of our problems. So, you know, I am a huge fan of Meredith Broussard's work at NYU. I don't know if she's been a guest.
0: She has twice.
1: Awesome. She's awesome. I mean, Artificial Unintelligence is such a great book, How Computers Misunderstand the World. So, you know, it's the same marketing that tech companies have always done. My grandfather was a factory foreman. He used to build planes, and there was no machine that he didn't feel comfortable taking apart and putting back together. And when I was a teenager, every time I wanted something new, he would say, it's just bells and whistles. And he almost got fired at the hardware store he worked in retirement, because every time somebody wanted to buy a new product, he would tell them how to do it with a 30-cent, you know, screw and washer. So, you know, there's so much hype, and Wall Street and all of this tech money, they all want us to believe that these products are incredible and they're going to change everything. And they are going to do some incredible things. I don't think that that part's untrue. But the idea that AI is our entire future and we should drop everything else is just the biggest load of garbage. And I think we all need to stop buying it.
0: One other potentially addictive service that I've read about and I saw mentioned on the Mama website is Roblox, which is, for people who don't know, this environment where kids can build their own games and play games that others have created. And it has in-game currency and is a kind of a social network at the same time. Should parents be concerned if their kids are playing Roblox?
1: Well, 3 different states just settled cases for millions of dollars against Roblox because of the way in which it permitted child predators to engage with children on its platforms. You know, all of these platforms have risks. And I think the message we want to get out foremost is that parents should not assume these things are safe. There are no safeguards in place. You know, part of what I think has always made America great is that we have all of these systems to ensure our food supply is safe and our medicine is safe and our transportation system is safe. And, you know, it's my job as a parent to feed my kid healthy food, but nobody expects me to make sure that there's no glass shards in a can of baby formula. We have a system in place, and people who violate that system are held accountable. But more importantly, you know, there are measures in place to recall faulty food or cars or things like that. So there's no equivalent to these tech products. And I think for so many of us, you know, we just trusted that they were okay. And it turned out that that's not the case. So Roblox indeed has some concerning issues. And I think all of the platforms do.
0: There's another harm in AI while we're on the topic, which comes from chatbots. And this is something that I saw on your website, a warning about the sorts of relationships, if you can call it that, that chatbots are designed to foster with young users. The site says, chatbots can be prompted to engage in explicit sexual conversations with kids. There are a disturbing number of cases of teens falling in love with, being manipulated by, and even engaging in sexual interactions with chatbots. The Wall Street Journal recently uncovered how Facebook Meta's chatbots may role-play risky grooming behaviors and sexual scenarios with young users, even mimicking voices of popular celebrities and characters from children's media. This, for listeners who haven't kept up on their dystopian tech reading, they might be a little surprised to hear the extent to which Mark Zuckerberg has developed his AI chatbots to harm kids. But this is all for real, right?
1: It is for real, and it is dystopian, and it's also not new. AI chatbots are accelerating the harms and presenting new and terrible ways. But, you know, if you go back, actually, one of my favorite TED Talks was done by James Bridle back in 2018 about the nightmare.
0: He's a past guest, too. Sorry.
1: Ah, you have amazing guests. The nightmare videos of children's YouTube and what's wrong with the internet today. And he has he showed how you can search for something really innocuous and very quickly it becomes something really dystopic. I gave testimony in New Jersey recently about a social media safety bill there. And another parent who testified explained that her daughter had searched for Hello Kitty. And within three or four videos, it went from her beloved cartoon character to this cartoon committing violence, and the kid now has nightmares. So, you know, the sexual role play is just, again, another part of the machines looking for ways to engage and be extreme. And, you know, Sherry Turkle's work, you know, has obviously influenced me deeply. She's a mama advisor. But the nuances of human relationship and contact, which are built upon millions, billions of data points that on a level that you can't even comprehend, when a child cries and a parent meets that child's gaze and connects, the child is filled with warmth and love. And when you are engaging with the screen, it's just not the same thing. So in the U.S. right now, the average age of first exposure to pornography is 12, with many kids saying it's 10. And so what that means is many of our children are being exposed to pornography before they've even had their first kiss. And, you know, I'm not a prude, but like, that's just messed up, right? Like, what are we doing? It makes no sense.
0: You mentioned testifying in New Jersey recently. Could you give us a sense of what the legislative and judicial landscape is? I know we, people who want good things for kids, just won two major victories, one in New Mexico and one in California. And on the legislative front, there are some states that have passed some laws. What do you see, Julie, is happening nationally right now?
1: So I'm really excited. I think this is an incredible moment. I think after the work of folks like you, other nonprofits, other advocates for years and years and years, we've finally reached a tipping point, and that parents are waking up to the fact that this doesn't have to be like this. We do not have to fill our children's classrooms with expensive technology that wastes the teacher's time, making them, you know, having to deal with lost cords and things like that. And people are pushing back. State lawmakers are pushing back. They're saying enough is enough. It's our job to keep the citizens of our state safe. Not only are children being harmed, but we are seeing all kinds of financial losses as scams just proliferate and more people are having money stolen by scammers who use these platforms to reach them. In terms of the court cases, the Bellwether case in Los Angeles was just the first of thousands of cases. And the next one we're going to see is in June. And that is, I believe, a case brought by a school district. Not only have many, many individuals who have been harmed harm brought cases. Many parents of children who have died brought cases. But school districts have sued these social media companies because they've had to absorb the cost of extra mental health counselors, speech pathologists for delayed, you know, learning, all these types of things. So we're going to see that in June. There was the jury decision in New Mexico where Meta was found guilty of endangering children and of lying to parents about the safety of its platforms. But I'm even more excited about a case that happened in Delaware where a judge determined that Meta is not entitled to insurance coverage in these cases because the reason for the problem wasn't an accident, but was because of the design of their products. So there's really interesting things happening in the courts. Now, in terms of policy, the federal government seems to be at a standstill. It is just appalling that Congress has not passed any legislation on social media since 1998, right? And that, remember, this is like when we were still like using our landline to call up AOL and had floppy disks. So the Kids Online Safety Act got through the Senate with this huge amount of bipartisan support. The vote was 91-3. But when it went over to the House, Speaker Mike Johnson refused to bring it for a vote. Steve Scalise, also from Louisiana, refused to say it was good. You know, he publicly criticized the bill, even though all of his Republican counterparts were like, what are you talking about? Then it was announced that Meta is spending tens of millions of dollars on an AI data processing plant in Louisiana. Maybe it's a coincidence. I don't know. Just total lack of inaction in Washington. Happily, though, state lawmakers are not standing by, and we're seeing an incredible number of bills moving forward that will ultimately keep kids safe. So one of those is the age-appropriate design code. That establishes a duty of care. It makes the product have to be safe by design, which will help us with any new products that come along. We're seeing AI chatbot legislation get passed, and we're seeing, you know, things like social media warning labels. So even when it comes to AI, we had a executive order saying we should not have state legislation, that it would unduly, quote unquote, delay innovation. But attorneys general and even Republican lawmakers are having none of it. And they're saying we have to absolutely have to keep people safe.
0: So there's some real momentum that's growing. And Mama is right at the center of this. You're a national organization and you have local chapters all over the country. Can you give us a sense of how the chapters work? I mean, what would someone see if they went to a local chapter meeting?
1: So MAMA only exists because of our incredible chapter leaders. We have over 60 women and men, mostly moms, but some dads too, who are taking the lead in their community to organize parents to stand together and push back against a childhood that is, you know, entirely on screens. They are hosting screen-free playdates. They are having meetings and sharing educational materials. They are testifying at school board meetings, and they are coming together to demand that our lawmakers take action to implement safeguards. I hoped that we could maybe have 6 chapters in our first year. Instead, we ended year 1 with 18 chapters. We just turned 2. We're now up to 49 chapters in 23 states. So my job is to scale our infrastructure to be able to meet this demand. We have the most incredible team. Everyone who works at MAMA is just burning the candle and doing as much as we can, as fast as we can. But there's a lot to do. You know, there's an incredible amount of money being spent right now to make sure that leaders who will regulate a lot AI don't get elected. I don't know if you've seen these super PACs, but $200 million plus has been promised to elect candidates who refuse to regulate AI. So there's a ton of work to do, and the chapters are really where all of the good things happen.
0: Now, that's very impressive after just 2 years.
1: Thank you, but I can't take the credit. It's the chapter leaders themselves. There's something about, I think, being a mom. I take a lot of stuff in life. We all have to, but if you hurt my kid, it really makes me angry. And that is what has happened, is these women, I mean, they're so incredible. We have a therapist. We have engineers, we have doctors, we have all of these people who are so skilled. And even if they're not trained to be grassroots organizers, they are saying enough is enough. I'm not going to stand for this. So I really just, you know, I'm humbled to be on this journey with these folks. And I'm really proud of what we accomplished. 18 bills we endorsed last year passed, and that includes the SB 53 in California, which is the AI safety bill, and the RAISE Act in New York. And we'd like to see more of these as quickly as possible.
0: One thing I find inspiring about this is that I'm seeing parents that are taking action. Like you say, they say enough is enough, don't hurt my kid, and so on, which is great, so important. On the other hand, when I talk to parents, and I'm a parent myself, although our son is a little bit older, but the parents I talk to, some of them seem to feel powerless. They say, you know, Timmy is on his phone all the time, and if we take the phone away from him for 5 minutes, he gets really agitated, and we just don't want that kind of conflict in our home. So we don't know what to do.
1: So, you know, being a parent is not easy. I am not someone who grew up with a lot of experience with small children. I went to college where you could work as a babysitter or a bartender, and I chose to be a bartender. So when my kids were born, I was like, who are these crazy people, and where is their mother? And then I was like, oh my God, that's me. And I had to learn how to do what was best for them. And sometimes it was hard for me. It's hard to be a parent. So, you know, we don't have any judgment, and we get that this is hard. But there is some work we all need to do to sort of look inside and see what it means to stand up for your child's well-being and set firm boundaries. So, you know, we love Dr. Becky. We love Dr. Lisa Dunmore, you know, all of these parenting experts that give advice. And we want to equip parents with the tools and the support to know that you can change the behavior and you can make a difference. I mean, a small example, you know, when my kids first got phones, I remember a play date where they were all at the table eating pizza on their phones. So I let them finish the pizza, and then I got a basket and I walked around the table. I said, okay, the phones are going away now. And my son was completely mortified, and they all were like, oh, there's nothing to do. You know, we're going to be so bored. I'm like, you're right. There's nothing to do. You're going to be bored. And it lasted like 2 minutes, and they jumped up, they went outside, they kicked the ball, they colored, they jumped on the trampoline, you know. So part of being a parent is learning to tolerate your own discomfort, but setting up healthy boundaries. And part of what Mama's here to do is to let you know you're not alone.
0: Mama, again, is Mothers Against Media Addiction, which listeners can find online at wearemama.org. Julie Scalfo, founder of Mama, thanks so much for being on the show today.
1: It's my pleasure. And, you know, if folks want to stay up to date on this or support us, we have a newsletter you can sign up for. 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But every 2 weeks, we send updates about what's happening in the online safety landscape and what our chapter leaders are doing. 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

And we're back. If you're just tuning in, you're listening to Tectonic. My name is Mark Hurst. I'll be your host for the remainder of the show. We just heard my interview with Julie Scalfo, founder of MAMA, which is Mothers Against Media Addiction. And you heard about the great work they're doing just trying to give parents and kids another way to get through their day that does not involve screen addiction and these horrible outcomes that, as you heard, are designed intentionally into those platforms. So thanks to Julie for being on the show. As I said before, if you want resources, certainly go to the MAMA website, wearemama.org. I've also posted some other links to stories and resources that Julie and I mentioned in the interview. They're all on the episode page at the Tectonic website, which is at tectonic.fm, T-E-C-H, tonic.fm, and just click into the Julie Scalfo episode. One of the things that I posted was this opinion piece in The Hill from April 28, 2026, written by Haley McNamara, who is the executive director of the National Center on Sexual Exploitation. And Haley writes, this is the headline of the opinion piece, "Mark Zuckerberg could do more to stop online child sexual abuse, but he doesn't." And I just want to read one paragraph. She gives a bunch of details to back up that assertion that Zuck could do more to stop online child sexual abuse, but he doesn't. Here's what Haley McNamara writes. Instagram, which I hope everyone by now understands, Instagram is part of Facebook Meta. So Instagram is owned by Mark Zuckerberg. Okay, let's go again. Instagram recommended 1.4 million potentially dangerous adults to teens in a single day. Meta had a you can't even believe this. I have trouble even reading this out loud, but I'm going to keep going. Meta had a 17 strikes policy before suspending accounts flagged for engaging in sex trafficking. 17 strikes and you're out. Continuing, Meta's AI chatbot was intentionally built with guidelines permitting, quote, romantic or sensual, unquote, conversations with minors. And a child safety group report found that only 17% of Instagram's safety features for teens actually worked. And that's just one paragraph in Haley McNamara's column, and I'd recommend it if you're interested in this topic. Go and read more about that. There's also a link to a Wall Street Journal article. It's a gift link, so you get past the paywall. This is dated April 29, 2026, and the headline is "How YouTube Took Over the American Classroom." And so this one, just so everybody knows, YouTube is owned by Google. So all the harms that come off of Instagram are owned by Mark Zuckerberg, and all the harms that come off of YouTube are all Google's responsibility. So again, how YouTube took over the American classroom, and the poll quote is, "Parents find their kids captive to the video streaming site on their school-issued devices." For one, it was 13,000 YouTube videos in 3 months. And again, you can click into that and get the details. So just what Julie Scalfo was saying in the interview, schools are issuing devices that have YouTube built into them, and it's the school-issued device that becomes the portal to all of the horrific content that Google is happy to send out over its toxic sludge factory called YouTube, that is weaponized with an algorithm that sends users, including kids, the worst content possible because growth at any cost, and it keeps them engaged. If it harms kids, Google doesn't care. If it harms kids, Zuckerberg doesn't care. Actually, he does care in a perverted way. He cares to know that it's harming kids and in enabling his growth. He wants to do more of it, according to the whistleblowers.
This is what we're up against, friends. Absolutely depraved, irredeemably corrupt, multi-trillion dollar industry led by leaders that have not a shred of ethics or morals inside of them. I'm just speaking based on the output of their actions. Who can say what goes on inside the souls of these guys? But I can look at the results of their actions and say that there are no ethics that I can see. It's outrageous that this is the power center. And so I wish Julie Scalfo and Mama all the best, all of the groups out there that are building a resistance to big tech, I am totally in favor of. And I hope that this show is something that you can share with your family, your friends, your extended family. Make sure they listen to this so they know about these resources and they know there's a way to keep their kids safe. Until next time, friends, you know exactly what to do. Avoid Apple, abandon Amazon, forget Facebook, and whatever you do, get off Google. And we'll go out to a song by the Juliana Hatfield 3. I hope you have a great week, everybody. I'll see you next time.

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2: this is the Naked Scientists. Hello, welcome to the Naked Scientist podcast. This is the programme that brings you the biggest breakthroughs and talks to the major movers and shakers in the worlds of science, technology and medicine. With me, Chris Smith. And this week, we're going to find out what our space telescopes and ground-based observatories are teaching us about the great unknowns up there. Today, we're going to take a journey through the evolution of space telescopes and observatories. They're continuing to drive our understanding of the universe, and the latest iterations, the Vera Rubin Observatory and the Nancy Grace Roman Space Telescope, are hoping to go farther than any of their predecessors in this pursuit. For many, though, the revolution began with many young scientists consequently embarking on careers in astronomy, when our eyes were first truly opened in earnest and we began to see the universe in a whole new way following the launch and successful repair of its initially faulty mirror of the Hubble Space Telescope back in 1990. As part of our Titans of Science series recently, I spoke with space scientist and former president of the Royal Astronomical Society, John Czarnecki. One of his early career moves was to work in the 1970s on what must rank as one of the most famous space telescopes of all time.
10: I went into the aerospace industry, to British Aerospace, who had what looked like a very interesting project. It was called, at the time, the Large Space Telescope. Now, you probably know it differently. While I was working on it, it was renamed the Hubble Space Telescope. Now, a lot of people don't know that actually about 20% of Hubble, even to this day, is European. So of the original five instruments, one was European. That was the faint object camera. And that was designed and built in Germany and the UK. So I went to British Aerospace in Bristol to join the team working on building the faint object camera.
11: It wasn't your mess up that meant the mirror was wonky, was it?
10: No, that was the Americans. I mean, what do they know? It was a company who, in fact, changed their name not long after that disaster so that they wouldn't be associated forever with that
11: It problem. Did get fixed, though, didn't it? Because that was another amazing space first, that not only had we put this thing in space, but realised what the problem was, and then were able to deploy a mission that fixed it in situ. I mean, obviously it's a bolt-on to fix it, but then look at the outcome, look at the results.
10: Absolutely. And of course, Hubble was, I think, pretty much the first space instrument, at least of any size, that was designed from the very beginning to be serviceable by astronauts delivered by the space shuttle. So, you know, without that, it would have been just a disaster. It would have, you know, never worked properly.
11: Your engineering stood the test of time, though, hasn't it? Because you think decades later, it's still up there, it's still working, we're still doing science with it in a really very inhospitable environment.
10: Absolutely. Even when we were working on it, it was fairly old technology. The core of the detector and camera system was what's called a Vidicon, which, you know, goes back to the 30s, the technology. I mean, it was a very sophisticated Vidicon, but it was already kind of old-fashioned when we launched in 1990, I think it was. That instrument

0: lasted for 12 years, was replaced. All of the original instruments have been replaced, and much of the electronics. But yes, it's a remarkable testament to good design.
1: John Czarnecki, famous also for landing the first man-made object on Titan, Saturn's largest moon, as part of the Cassini-Huygens mission that launched in the late 1990s. Now, as well as opening a window onto the wider universe like nothing before, it discovered supermassive black holes at the centres of galaxies, the moons of Pluto, the age of the universe itself, and led to the publication of more than 20,000 scientific papers. The Hubble Space Telescope also played a critical role in the evolution of what was to come next, the James Webb Space Telescope. As a successor, James Webb has been designed to build on Hubble's legacy and specifically target the infrared light spectrum to enable it to peer through the dusty haze obscuring the deeper, older realms of the universe. Princeton University's astrophysicist Jenny Green.
2: It's a 6-meter telescope that's about 3 times wider than Hubble, and it's gold plated, and it has been optimized to see in the infrared. And the reason is that because the universe is expanding, as the light from the first galaxies and stars travel through the universe towards us, that light is stretched out. And so by the time it reaches the James Webb Space Telescope, it's in the infrared. So if we want to see the very first stars and galaxies as they were forming, we need a telescope like James Webb.
1: Does the infrared offer us other advantages in the sense that because that's longer wavelengths, it can see through things that visible light might be scattered or blocked by? I'm thinking gas and dust clouds that might obscure objects.
2: That's right. So even nearby clouds of gas and dust that are actively forming stars, what we might see with Hubble is basically the dust, but we can peer right through that and see the forming stars directly with James Webb. So the two actually work beautifully together. Another context for the power of James Webb would be studying the gas around extrasolar planets, so planets that are orbiting stars other than our sun. And we've been able to learn quite a lot about what those planets are made of and what's in their atmospheres and whether they might harbor life because of James Webb.
1: How does it actually do that? What's the physics behind being able to tell what the gases are in the atmosphere of a remote world?
2: Basically, going into the infrared helps you because that's where the star makes the least light. And so you boost the amount of light coming from the planet versus the star. And then roughly speaking, the way that people do this is they pick planets that are eclipsing their star, and you can look at the difference in the light that comes from the star and then when the planet is in front of the star, and that allows you to take away the starlight and see only the planet light. And so you can, for instance, see molecules like water molecules that are in the atmosphere of the planet as the light from the star passes through that planet atmosphere.
1: What about things we can't see? And I'm thinking specifically, you work on black holes, and that they don't produce anything, which is, or not directly from the black hole itself, which is why they're a black hole. Can the James Webb, though, help to understand the fabric of the black hole and its environs?
2: Yeah, so for sure, one of the reasons I became an astronomer in the first place is that even though you have these black holes, which are objects that are so dense that not even light can escape their gravitational pull, somehow, as astronomers, we've been able to figure out that there are black holes in the universe and we can study them with light. And one of the key ways that we study the black hole is by looking at the light from the gas that's falling into the black hole as it falls in. That gives us a lot of information. And the big promise with James Webb specifically was, in fact, to see the baby black holes as they're forming. The ones that ultimately become supermassive black holes. Like, we have a million sun black hole in the center of our own galaxy, but it didn't start that way. It probably started much smaller. And the James Webb is sensitive enough that we should be able to take baby pictures of these black holes.
1: Has anyone seen any yet?
2: We think that these little red dots that we've been talking about, there's actually quite a bit of controversy in the community right now about how big those black holes are, but I belong to the camp that these are indeed what we call intermediate mass black holes. So maybe 1,000, 10,000 suns. There are a bunch of reasons we think so. So the light that we see from these little red dots looks different from the light that we've seen from any other growing black holes in ways that make us think that a tremendous amount of material is falling onto this black hole right now, which is causing us to see a different kind of spectrum. The lights look different. And we see so many of them that that makes us think that they're probably little black holes and little galaxies, and they're just popping off all the time as they're just starting to really get going in their growth.
1: If they're black holes, why do you call them little red dots, and where are they?
2: So anywhere you look in the sky with James Webb, you'll see with one picture, like four or five of these. They're all radiating, growing within the first billion years since the Big Bang. So this is very early universe. Another reason we think they're likely to be, you know, either babies or adolescent black holes. We call them little red dots because that's what they look like. They are very red, which means most of their light comes out in optical wavelengths that we see with our eye. And, you know, at these cosmological distances, that makes them look red in the pictures. We call them little because they're barely resolved with James Webb. James Webb has very crisp vision. And even with James Webb, they look basically the same as stars. So all of this light that they're making is in a very small region.
1: If they are black holes in the primitive universe, what are the implications of that?
2: Well, like I said, we have all of these hints now that they are basically the smallest growing black holes that we've been able to see at early times. And if that's true, we can start asking questions about, well, what's important for these black holes to grow? Like, we typically see little blue friends next to the little red dots. So maybe it's important that there's a couple galaxies merging together when the little red dot is growing. How much metals have been formed already? Do you need really pristine gas to make one of these baby black holes? That's the kind of thing we can start to learn now.
1: Are there not lots of black holes still being made somewhere in the universe, though? Because if you're looking back and you're seeing this to, what, 12, 13 billion years ago, and that's happening, what's happening now in the modern era? Is this still happening, or was that one special period in the universe's history when red dots, black holes were forming, but they're not now?
2: Most of the pictures that we have for how to grow supermassive black holes rely on very early universe conditions. Because the universe is expanding, it means at early times the universe was much denser. And so you can have these very extreme growth events. You also have much more, as you said, primitive or pristine gas, which allows you to make black holes actually much more rapidly at early times.
1: Does this mean then this sort of black hole species is an endangered species, as in the conditions were only right once? It was like Goldilocks and the porridge, and the universe has now changed in such a way that this won't happen again.
2: Well, we have looked for little red dots in the nearby universe, and people looked over about a quarter of the sky in the present day universe and found three. So in the first billion years, in every little tiny James Webb field, we see three or four of them. Today, total in basically the whole universe, we see three. So they've become extremely, extremely rare. So yes, it does seem that they are a Goldilocks phenomenon that only can happen at early times.
1: And how are you going to prove what you think they are?
2: The dream is to get really understand what the black hole mass is. And it's not clear that we can do that with James Webb alone. I don't think in this podcast you're talking about extremely large telescopes, but in the next decade we will be getting those as well. And so there's some dream that we can use those to peer all the way into the heart of the little red dots and get their black hole mass.
1: Spine-tingling stuff, isn't it? And to think that we are probing the universe back to 13 billion years and beyond. That was Jenny Green at Princeton University with her little red dots that she thinks are the baby black holes that would grow up to become the supermassive black holes that we see at the centres of galaxies today.
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1: This is the Naked Scientist podcast with me, Chris Smith, and we are exploring how space telescopes and observatories are helping us to peer deeply into the early universe. In a moment, the newest ground-based telescope, which has already dazzled during its test phase and uncovered over 10,000 objects in nearby space that we never even knew were there. But before that, coming off the back of the incredible discoveries of the James Webb Space Telescope, we now shift from looking deeper into the universe to mapping it on the widest possible scale. Enter the Euclid Space Telescope, a mission that isn't about close-up images of individual galaxies, but about building a vast three-dimensional map of the universe and uncovering the hidden influence of dark matter and dark energy. Megan Argo is an astrophysicist at the University of Lancashire.
5: Almost all of the telescopes that we've ever built are designed to explore visible matter, the stuff that we can see in the universe, so stars, planets, galaxies, black holes, that sort of thing. And we might do that using visible light or infrared or ultraviolet, maybe radio waves. But almost always we're collecting actual photons and we're interested in what emitted the photons, whether it's a star, a galaxy or whatever. With Euclid, we're still detecting photons, but instead of using them to understand the nature of the object doing the emitting, we're using the object that did the emitting and the structures that we see made up of those objects to try and understand something more fundamental about the universe, its structure on the largest possible scales, and what that tells us about the origin of the universe, its evolution, and potentially where it will go in the future.
1: So rather than looking at the light and saying, aha, I know something about the star that made that, it's looking at the path of the light and saying, I now know something about the structure of the space it's come through.
5: Yeah, exactly. So we're using it to try and both understand the large-scale structures, so how these galaxies are organised in three-dimensional space on vast scales, and also about how that distribution of matter makes the light paths change on their long journeys from distant objects that are doing the emitting to us. Along the way, they pass through a foreground of other galaxies, and those galaxies alter the shape of space-time. They alter the fabric of space-time, and they make the light path change. It's an effect called gravitational lensing. And by using that gravitational lensing, we can then infer the distribution of matter that's actually invisible to us any other way, this thing called dark matter that we actually can't detect directly. We can only see it indirectly by using this gravitational lensing technique.
1: Where is Euclid and how is it actually doing what you've just described?
5: So Euclid is not in Earth orbit like the Hubble Space Telescope is. It's out more where the James Webb Space Telescope is. So it's out at the Lagrange point away from the Earth. And it's out there because it's a really good place to do sensitive observations away from any interfering light radiation coming from the Earth itself.
1: And what sorts of instruments is Euclid equipped with then to do what it's got to do?
5: So it's got a camera that works in the visible part of the spectrum, so the same part of light that our eyes see. And that camera is, I think, 600 megapixels. So it's a big camera, and that's designed to enable it to do very, very sensitive but very, very wide field images of the sky. What you want to do to work out what this large-scale structure looks like is to image as large a section of the sky as you possibly can. Lots of telescopes that do sensitive surveys often do it with quite small fields of view. But Euclid is designed to give us a lot of sensitivity so we can look deep into the sky and deep into the past over large areas so that we can see that large-scale structure. It's also got spectrometers on board, so spectrometers working in more the infrared part of the spectrum. The further away a galaxy is, the faster it's moving away from us, and because of this effect of redshift, the Doppler effect essentially, but on cosmological scales, the further away a galaxy is, the faster it's moving away from us, and the further towards the red end of the spectrum any emission lines are coming from that galaxy. So to measure its distance, you need to look at that spectrum and measure those emission lines. And stuff that's emitted in the rest frame of the galaxy, so if you were standing in the galaxy, you'd see those lines in the optical part of the spectrum. By the time you've moved that galaxy millions of light years away and made it move relative to you at high speeds, it shifts those lines into the infrared part of the spectrum, which is why you need the infrared spectrometer to try and measure their distance.
1: What have we actually discovered from it so far? It's been flying for about 3 years now, hasn't it? It launched in or became active in 2023. What have we learned from it so far?
5: So, yeah, I mean, even the first images from this telescope were really quite spectacular. I remember there have been lots and lots of papers published to date. Its nominal mission lifetime is going to be about 6 years, so we've got a way to go before they've done the full survey yet. But the aim is to study about a third of the entire sky. So we're looking away from the galactic plane. If you look at the Milky Way on the sky and how the stars are distributed, you've got a lot of thick dust lanes, a lot of parts of the sky that are full of Milky Way stuff, which is really interesting, but they just get in the way if you're trying to understand the background universe. So the field of view, the part of the sky that Euclid is actually observing is away from the galactic plane. So over the next 6 years, it's going to survey all of that area. And there are parts of the sky that it will keep coming back to as part of that survey, partly as calibration fields, but also partly so that it can do really deep studies on a few patches of sky that we can then cross-match with deep surveys that are being done by other telescopes in other parts of the spectrum as well. And that's really interesting, because those deeper surveys that you can then use with interpretation from other telescopes as well, so in the radio and in the infrared and the ultraviolet, looking deeply into a patch of sky with all of those different parts of the spectrum gives you the best handle on the physics of the objects that you see in that patch of sky. So there's an awful lot that's going to come, but not until we've got the full survey data to go at.
1: Have we got any more insights yet into the dark matter problem, though? Because it's one thing to look at the evolving structure of the universe, and I get what you're saying about having a series of very clear pictures collected over a long time to do that. But to look at dark matter, that's a bit more kind of, we get some observations and we can see possibly distributions of that once, can't we? So what's that revealing?
5: We can't see it directly. We can only infer that it's there. One of the ways we do that is by looking at the rotation rates of galaxies. They're rotating faster than they should be, unless you account for this invisible matter that we can't see. It's really interesting trying to figure out exactly what its distribution is when you can't see it. And it's one of the things that this telescope is going to be doing, but on a statistical basis. So by looking at this idea of gravitational lensing, how the light waves change position as they move from the distant universe to us, they can cause the background shapes of the galaxies to become slightly distorted from what we expect a galaxy shape to look like. It's a very subtle effect, and so the only way you can really study it is by doing a very wide survey like this one, and then doing really detailed, careful statistics on the data that you get. And because of that, you do need an awful lot of data taken over many, many years in order to do the detailed analysis.
1: How does it get the data back to us, though? Because if it is parked all that way away from Earth in that Lagrange point, there's got to be a way for it to send back what it is seeing. How does that happen?
5: Yeah, so similar to how the James Webb Space Telescope does it. So all of these telescopes that are out in space, including the Hubble Space Telescope, have downlinks. So they are sending data back to Earth usually over radio waves, back to receivers on the Earth. Now, for something like Euclid, with its 600 megapixel camera, that's quite a lot of data. So it does take time for that data to be downlinked. And then again, it takes time for scientists to process it. So there are actually several data processing centres spread out around the world. It's a very, very large collaboration that have put Euclid together from astronomers in 18 different countries. So there are lots of data centres around where a scientist can go and work on the data.
1: And is the camera static, as in it's got to stare at the same patch of space continuously, or can it actually move?
5: It's doing fields all the time. So it's moving around the sky, doing a patch here and then moving on to the next patch. It will come back and rescan each of those patches, and some of them it will come back to multiple times. And the more times you observe a particular patch of sky, the deeper your observation gets, in the same way that Vera C. Rubin is going to make up a really deep image of the sky by repeating visits to the same patches of sky over many, many years.
1: Megan Argo at the University of Lancashire on how the Euclid Space Telescope is trying to shed a bit of light on dark matter. Finally today, we are coming back down to Earth to gaze into the future of ground-based space observation. The team behind the Vera C. Rubin Observatory had promised that it would discover up to 500,000 new solar system objects in each year of operation. Well, it very much looks like it will come good on that, following confirmation that it recently captured more than 11,000 asteroids just during the initial testing phase. Matt Bothwell is a big fan of the initiative for a number of reasons, and he's based at the Institute of Astronomy in Cambridge.
6: So the Vera Rubin Telescope is this brand new telescope high up in the Atacama Desert in Chile. And it's really the first modern super powerful telescope to combine a very wide field of view with a very, very, very high resolution. So previous telescopes like Hubble have been very, very good at peering very closely at individual objects. And we've also had survey telescopes that can go wide, but at lower detail. And Vera Rubin is sort of the best of both worlds. It can go very, very wide and very, very detailed in a way that just lets us capture more sky and more stuff than ever before.
1: I think you mentioned when we spoke about a year ago, when this was beginning to fire up, that the physics behind the optics was actually pioneered a number of decades ago and presented where you're sitting.
6: That's right. So it's a unique three-mirror telescope design. The theory behind this was drawn up sort of mid-20th century, but the first sort of real working model of this was here at the Institute of Astronomy. Obviously, the one in our back garden is not quite as powerful as the Vera Rubin, but yeah, it's nice to know that Cambridge was sort of part of this story.
1: When did it first turn on and begin to produce data?
6: First light, as we call it, when telescopes sort of open their eyes to the sky for the first time, happened in June 2025. It's going through sort of commissioning now, taking snapshots of the universe to test how all the software and the data pipelines are working. And then we're hopefully going to be starting the big survey, what we call the Legacy Survey of Space and Time, later this year.
1: So this amazing announcement that just during the commissioning phase, it's already seen thousands of objects. Tell us about that. What's it picked up? Where are they?
6: Just during testing, it's seen about 11,000 new solar system objects. And buried in these 11,000 are 33 near-Earth asteroids and nearly 400 what we call TNOs, trans-Neptunian objects. These are objects way out in the Kuiper Belt in the frozen outer reaches of our solar system. And I think just the fact that it's found 11,000 brand new things, even just during testing, is just a testament to how amazing this telescope's going to be.
1: Before we talk about the ones way out there beyond Neptune, the ones closer to Earth, presumably these are not Earth impactors, or are they?
6: So we've not found anything so far that is likely to be an Earth impactor, although one of Vera Rubin's science cases is to be able to do a proper census of all the stuff moving around in the solar system, and it will be able to identify any potential impactors. That's not what we found so far. We've found lots of things in our neck of the woods, if that makes sense, but yeah, nothing that's going to be a danger.
1: One space commentator said to me before that there are objects that we've seen in the past and then I don't mean that they're careless, but we've lost because we didn't manage to hang on to them visually for long enough to get a sort of idea of their trajectory. Are we actually losing many objects, and will they be refound by Rubin? Or indeed, are some of these objects that it has found, in inverted commas, lost objects from yesteryear?
6: That's absolutely right. So yeah, that 11,000 number is the new things that we'd never seen before. But on top of that, there's something like 80,000 that have been reobserved, ones that were previously lost. These were maybe old detections that weren't archived properly, or their orbits were a little too uncertain to be sure of where they were going to be in the future. And now Rubin is able to see them again. So yeah, it's a mixture of the old and the new, if you like.
1: I'm intrigued by what might be going on out beyond Neptune, though. Do we think that there's more big stuff out there, or is it just picking up bits of ice?
6: Astronomers have wondered if there is something very big out there beyond the Kuiper Belt. There are a lot of these trans-Neptunian objects that seem to have orbital resonances that seem to imply potentially that they're being herded by some sort of massive planet. So this gets called Planet Nine because if it's real, it would be the ninth planet in our solar system. And yeah, a lot of astronomers are hoping that Rubin will have the power to either confirm or rule out Planet Nine once and for all.
1: I thought at one point it got called Planet X because X is 10 and Pluto is a planet. But now it's unfortunately lost that rather exciting name, Planet X, because Pluto is not a planet anymore.
6: No, it sounds, yeah, Planet X was nice and mysterious when it was the 10th planet. Planet IX doesn't really have the same ring, does it?
1: Not really, but what characteristics might it have?
6: So we think it's sort of several times larger than Earth and also astonishingly farther away, like much, much, much further from the sun than Pluto. That's all we really know so far. We sort of have a mass range that it fits into, and so we have some guesses about where it might be orbiting, but those guesses obviously haven't been good enough to find it so far. And that's where Vera Rubin comes in with this very wide field of view. It should be able to capture it.
1: Now, the other project that's on the drawing board, well, it's beyond that, isn't it? It's earmarked to fly fairly imminently, that's the Nancy Grace Roman Space Telescope. So this, unlike Vera Rubin, which is on the ground, that's going to be in space. We've got a few space telescopes now. What does this add, and when will it be up there?
6: I think we're hoping towards the end of this year, and I think at least at the very latest by spring next year is when it should be launching. In terms of what it will add, I think the best way to think of the Nancy Grace Roman Telescope is as lots of Hubbles working together. It's sort of similar to Hubble, like the size of the mirror is about 2.5 meters in the same way that Hubble's mirror is. But the amazing thing about the Nancy Grace Roman is that its field of view is maybe 100 or 200 times larger than Hubble. So it's essentially like having 200 Hubble Space Telescopes sellotaped together. In just one single pointing, it can see, you know, what would have taken Hubble thousands of hours at Hubble quality resolution. So yeah, it's an astonishingly powerful instrument.
1: Where will it be stationed?
6: So there is a very popular parking spot for telescopes, which astronomers lovingly call L2, which stands for the second Lagrangian point. And basically what that means is it's a stable point in our solar system. It's about 1.5 million kilometers away from the Earth, in the same direction away from the Sun, if that makes sense. So a telescope parked at L2 will go around the Sun, sitting right behind the Earth once every year. And the James Webb Space Telescope is out at L2 at the moment, and that's where Nancy Grace Roman is going to be as well. It's a really popular spot because by parking behind the Earth, you can block the Sun and get this sort of uninterrupted view of the night sky in a way that's very, very stable.
1: So several things to look forward to in the year ahead. Matt Bothwell there at the Institute of Astronomy in Cambridge. And that wraps up our brief tour of the telescope seeking to unlock some of the secrets of the universe. Back here on Earth, meanwhile, you can catch us next on Friday for our weekly whistle-stop look at what is making waves in the world of science news. More generally, there'll be findings on why repeated knocks to the head, often sustained in sport, are linked to dementia, and a new way to spot the perfect coffee formulation. So use that, grab a coffee, and tune in to one of our podcasts, wherever you get it, of course. We'll also have our usual updates on social media, so if you want to check us out on Instagram or LinkedIn, you'll find details of what we're up to there. And if you'd like to support the programme, nakedscientist.com/donate. It's a huge help to us, and we are really very grateful. If you want to get in touch, meanwhile, I'm at chris@thenakedscientist.com. We love getting your thoughts, comments and feedback. I'm Chris Smith. Thank you for listening, and until next time, goodbye.

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0: Hey, folks, this is Vince Herrmann from Great American Taxi from high in those Colorado mountains in Nederland, Colorado, 9,000 feet in the air where everything's fine, just like here in Girdwood, where I'm listening to Glacier City Radio, KEUL-FM 88.9, Girdwood.
1: And so it begins. On a world created on complete opposites. Arrivals and departures, light and dark, good and evil. We strayed fragmented in silence, waiting for that new, complete opposite. Picture this on that day that was. The green tones of the rolling hills screamed for mercy when their machines arrived. The land eaten by titanic steps, they were emotionless. Their massive drops gave our harmonious land nervous breakdowns. Her retaliation? The wind and rain came. The winter froze to the core. The power of nature violently shook the landscape of her virus and the deception of these poisonous elements. They paled in her gradient. And we knew so. We waited. Retaliated into the unforgiving forest floors, drinking the wood's rum to stay warm. We took stock. Children became heroes, seriously playing out their ideas using their forefathers' creative foundations, finding other ways of thinking things through. They said fight them. We said how hard. We wanted our animal instincts returned. We wanted our human touch. Men and women spoke in unison, saying the same asks.

Here is classical music from Beethoven to Bernstein, two of the greatest musicians of all time. We play the big hits by such composers as Chopin, Tchaikovsky, Brahms, Ravel, Shostakovich, and many others. I am your host, Roger Berger, from Ames, Iowa, and here we go.

in a violent struggle with Hitler's Nazi armies. The premiere was a half a year later, January 1945, and by this time, victory over Nazi Germany was clearly in sight. Prokofiev's Fifth Symphony was an instant hit, and it has remained one of Prokofiev's most popular pieces. If you want to learn to appreciate modern, high-quality, listenable symphonic music, there are few better vehicles than this one, Tchaikovsky's Fifth Symphony. Lauren Mazel leads the Cleveland Orchestra in this performance, and here is the first movement. It is an andante. It is tightly constructed in sonata form. The first theme is calm, but the second theme soars with tremolo effects.

First movement of the Prokofiev Fifth Symphony, premiered in 1945. The second movement is Allegro Mercato. It is much shorter and a much quicker tempo. It is a scherzo in cantata mode.

Second movement of Prokofiev's Symphony No. 5, and you are listening to classical music from Beethoven to Bernstein. And I am your host, broadcasting from Ames, Iowa. My name is Roger Berger. I want to remind you that community radio is financially supported by our listeners. So please help your local community radio station by donating some money and some time if you care to. Now, the third movement of Prokofiev's Fifth Symphony is another fairly long one. It is over 12 minutes, and it is marked Adagio.

Third movement of the Symphony No. 5 by Prokofiev, composed near the end of World War II, and now for the final movement, marked Allegro Giocoso. Allegro means quick, and Giocoso means playful. This is a complex movement, and not much chance you can appreciate it very much unless you're willing to put in a little work. And there's a lot to learn and to enjoy if you get accustomed to it. Most people do not expect to have to work to enjoy a piece of music. All I can say is I think you might enjoy this movement and the whole symphony more through repeated listening. Get familiar with it. Therefore, I'm going to mention things about this piece that is unique in my experience as a listener to classical music. The two things are YouTube and Wikipedia. You can learn a lot about classical music on both of those websites. As you might guess, I am a big fan of Prokofiev. He is my favorite of all the 20th century composers, and there are some really remarkable and wonderful 20th century composers. I enjoy broadcasting this show, Beethoven to Bernstein, because I know it has wider appeal. But there was probably more classical music composed in the 20th century than in maybe any other two or three centuries in history. Now, another thing you might keep in mind, archives. So you don't necessarily have to go to YouTube to hear the Fifth Symphony. You could just go to the archives of your community radio station and listen to the Fifth Symphony again. 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And if you can read music and want to gain more understanding, you could go to Wikipedia, where you can see on your screen the scores for big chunks of this symphony. I have never before seen such a detailed Wikipedia presentation of a symphonic score. Now, I can barely read music. I don't really get much out of reading music, but some people can hear the sounds in their minds when they read the scores of pieces. You can hear, if you have that talent, you can hear it on Wikipedia. I think this is unusual to have on a Wikipedia page so much of the score published. The fourth movement, which you are about to hear, is visually displayed with 44 majors, including the main instrumental part. Here is the final fourth movement of Prokofiev's Symphony No. 5.

Well, that concludes Symphony No. 5 of Prokofiev. The Cleveland Orchestra was conducted by Lauren Mazel. I am your host, Roger Berger, and it is my joy to bring you classical music every week from Beethoven to Bernstein.

0: Hello, this is Jens.
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it looks. Don't you think it looks a lot like rain? He said, isn't it? Isn't it just? Isn't it just like a woman? She said, it's hard. It's just hard. It's just kind of hard to say. He said,

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He said, isn't it? Isn't it just like a woman? She said, it takes one to know one. He said, isn't it just like a woman? She said it to know one.

0: Sounds wild. Hi, I'm Riley Woodford for the Alaska Department of Fish and Game.
1: Near downtown Juneau on a warm afternoon in late May, a team of scientists is conducting a necropsy on a harbor seal. The seal, about a year old and weighing about 60 pounds, is fresh and probably died within the past 12 hours. The scientists want to learn the cause of death, but also want to seize this opportunity to gather samples of blood and tissue to learn more about harbor seals in Alaska. Veterinarian Rachel Berngart wields the scalpel, while marine biologist Elyria Jensen from the National Marine Fisheries Service takes notes. Gail Blundell with the Alaska Department of Fish and Game assists. The federal government managed

0: as harbor seals and the state of Alaska contributes considerable research and scientific input to assist the federal wildlife managers.
1: Native Alaskans relish the meat and oil of harbor seals and are permitted to hunt these marine mammals. The autopsy indicates that this seal was probably shot by a hunter who was unable to retrieve it before it sank. Berngart takes a whisker from the seal. A test on the whisker, called a stable isotope analysis, can reveal clues about the seal's diet. A tooth is pulled, which can be cross-sectioned to reveal the age of the animal. Berngart finds parasites in the digestive tract and takes a few of those. She samples the blood and stomach contents and takes tissue from the spleen, kidney, thymus, and skin. Tests on these samples will contribute to biologists' understanding of harbor seals. In some parts of Alaska, harbor seal populations are in decline, and in other areas, the seals are flourishing. Scientists need to learn more about the biology of harbor seals in Alaska, and this yearling seal can help. For Sounds Wild, I'm Riley Woodford.
0: And I'm Jane Rutenberg. Sounds Wild is brought to you by the Alaska Department of Fish and Game.

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This is Random Task Collective coming in from Canada. How's it going? Enjoying the day? Sun outside? That's all good. We just wanted to say thank you for listening on 88.9 KUL.

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0: 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And so he's very definitely an influence in my life.
1: It's a historic song by a historic singing performer on our stage. It's the Midnight Special. It's Odetta on the Wood Songs, Old Time Radio Hour.

Welcome to the Glacier Rock Show, where we explore new music and classic cuts. This week features the American rock band Foo Fighters, formed in Seattle in 1994, initially founded as a one-man project by former Nirvana drummer Dave Grohl, whose role now is vocalist and guitarist, and chose the band's name to protect his identity. The band has 12 studio albums, with the newest release we are featuring today, Your Favorite Toy. The album is recorded at Dave's home in California and is described by him as one of the most powerful albums, an uncaged album energy bringing a real sense and rebirth of the band. I'm your host, John Scudder, for Glacier City Radio Studios. Nestled at the base of the panoramic Chugach Mountains, in the land of the midnight sun, in the community of Girdwood, Alaska, Glacier Rock can be heard on this station and across the Pacifica Radio Network throughout North America. 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

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We heard our featured rock band, Foo Fighters, and the song titled Asking for a Friend. Before that were the following songs: Joe Jackson and Fabulous People, AC/DC with Have a Drink on Me, Jack White, G.O.D. and the Broken Ribs, Ozzy Osbourne and Over the Mountain. We began with the fresh track from Foo Fighters' newest album, Your Favorite Toy, starting with the track Caught in the Echo. We've only just begun the Glacier Rock Show, and we will keep bringing more songs. Stay tuned for another cut from this album, as well as a couple of classic rock hits from Rush and Styx. We will return after this short break with another uninterrupted rock block of 30 minutes featuring the music you want to hear on the Glacier Rock Show.

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From the top of North America, you are listening to the Glacier Rock Show on KEUL in Girdwood, Alaska. I'd like to thank our friends and fellow stations who are joining us today. 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We heard from our featured group, Foo Fighters, and the song Unconditional. Before that, with the following tracks, U2 with Song of the Future, Melissa Etheridge and Being Alive, Styx and Miss America, Shinedown with Creatures, Rush and New World Man. We began the set with the title track from the Foo Fighters titled Your Favorite Toy. From the 1960s to the present, you'll hear the classics and we discover the new songs here on the Glacier Rock Show. We will return with another half hour of music from across North America on stations like KZGM, Ozark Community Radio in Missouri, all part of the Pacifica Radio Network.

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We heard the song Amen, Caveman, from the Foo Fighters and the 12th studio album, Your Favorite Toy. Before that were the following tracks: Jack White and Direcco de Monaco, Van Halen and Love Walks In, Uriah Heep with Age of Changes, Thin Lizzy, The Boys Are Back in Town. We began with another track from our featured group, Foo Fighters, and their fresh track, Child Actor. 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

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We'll be back next week with a new album. Until then, peace out, keep on rocking.

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I'm Karen, here for Music of the World until 2 o'clock, and then it's all folk from 2 until 4. That's You, Sue, and Dore and Allan Stevell in the background with a United Earth Part 1. We'll get started with Music of the World with a group from, I believe they're from Wales. This is The Trials of Cato and Huff.

That's music from Mariachi Flor de Toloache, all-female mariachi band, and Ruiseñor. Just before that, we heard from Juana Molina. A couple years back, she put out a remastered edition of her album Segundo, and we started off with the band The Trials of Cato and a song called Huff from their album Hide and Hair. Thanks for tuning in this afternoon. This is listener-supported Glacier City Radio, KEUL, FM 88.9 Girdwood, serving Turnagain Arm. 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

That was music there from Le Vent du Nord. And just before that, we had music from Rita Ribeiro. And we also heard music from Gigi from Ethiopia. And music from Saba Habas Mustafa and the Jugala All-Stars. Well, thanks for tuning in this afternoon. This is listener-supported Glacier City Radio, KEUL, FM 88.9 Girdwood, serving Turnagain Arm. I'm Karen, your host for Music of the World. 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Coming up this first hour of It's All Folk, I have new music to share from Mama's Broke, Milk Carton Kids, Elin Jewel, The Klezmatics, and more. We'll start off with a little ode to spring. Here's the Show Ponies.

Taylor Dallas Vidic from Juneau, Alaska, from her brand new album Cat and Mouse. That one is Twice a Day. Just before that, another Alaskan artist, Blackwater Railroad Company, there with Surrender Song. That's from their album A Lovely Place to Die. Josh Ritter in there with Snow Is Gone, and the Show Ponies started things off with Spring Has Sprung. Thanks for tuning in. This is listener-supported Glacier City Radio, KEUL FM 88.9 Girdwood, serving Turnagain Arm. Up next, a little ode to the mothers out there. Happy Mother's Day to all of you. Here's the Secret Sisters with Silver.

that's why she let me go so far. Mama tried to stop me short of stealing,

Yes, that is Robin and Linda Williams with Mom and Dad's Waltz from their album Radio Songs. And just before that, Alaska's own Barefoot Bluegrass with Sweetest Gift from their album Back Home, and Sweet Harmonies there from Angela Odeen and Annalisa Woodley. That is 20-some years old now. Can you believe that? Yeah, they were just kids. They put out some great music together, didn't they? Well, just before that, we had Willie Nelson with I'm the Only Hell My Mama Ever Raised from First Rose of Spring. Yeah, and the Secret Sisters started off that set with Silver from the album Saturn Return. This is KEUL FM 88.9 Girdwood, serving Turnagain Arm. 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This message is sponsored by the Turnagain News. Well, have you heard the news that Lyle Lovett is coming to Alaska? He's going to be at the State Fair up in Palmer, Monday, September 7th. Here's one that goes back a number of years with Lyle Lovett. It's the title track to The Road to Ensenada.

I apologize. I must have cut off the first couple seconds of that song, and I cannot do that. So we will try that again. Here we go. Here's Lyle Lovett with Road to Ensenada.

Nice. That's Martin Simpson with Mother Love from his album Prodigal Son. And Milk Carton Kids just before that from their new album Lost Cause Lover Fool. That one is called Ribbon. We heard a new single from Mama's Broke. It's called Heaven. They will have a full album coming out later this summer. And we started off with Lyle Lovett, The Road to Ensenada. Thanks for tuning in. This is listener-supported Glacier City Radio, KEUL, FM 88.9, Girdwood, serving Turnagain Arm. Up next, Elin Jewell puts her own spin on Woody Guthrie's Deportee, the latest in a long line of artists to cover this song. And she puts it in a minor key, changes just a few lyrics, and has a real interesting take on it. Elin Jewell recently announced that she is going to take an indefinite hiatus from touring after she finishes up this current tour that she's on. And it got me thinking about that time that she came to Alaska and played up at the Muskox Farm. That must have been 10, 11, 12 years ago now. Do any of you remember that? She brought her band with her and put on a great show up there at the outdoor show at the Muskox Farm. That was a lot of fun. Anyway, I will share with you now Elin Jewell's new version of an old, old song, Deportee.

Yeah, that's new from the Klezmatics. Their new album is called We Were Made for These Times. And that one is called Un Du Ekerst, which is Yiddish for And You Plow. It is an old protest anthem that has been given a new setting, thanks to Frank from the Klezmatics. They have the Lavender Light Gospel Choir helping them out on that, as well as La Manga helping them out on percussion. Just before the Klezmatics, we heard from Lula Wiles with Shaking As It Turns. That's from their album from a few years back now called What Will We Do? And we started off that set of music with Elin Jewell and Deportee. Thanks for tuning in this afternoon. This is listener-supported Glacier City Radio, KEUL, FM 88.9 Girdwood, serving Turnagain Arm. It's 3 o'clock Sunday afternoon. Happy Mother's Day. I'm Karen. I'm your host for one more hour this afternoon, playing folk roots, Americana, bluegrass, and old time. 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Coming up this second hour of It's All Folk, we've got music to share from Tyler Grant, Vienna Tang, Becky Buller, Led Ka'apana, and much more. We'll start out with a song from the new album from the duo Paper Wings. Paper Wings is a duo made up of Willa Frank and Emily Mann. They have a new album out called Mountains on the Moon. And we'll hear a track called Goodness, which is a song written by Willa and written for her mom.

That's Mary Beth Cardy from her album from a few years ago now called Crossing the Causeway, and Voila le Printemps. Just before that, Veranda from their self-titled album that just came out a few months ago. We heard Comme le Temps, and Anchorage's own Tom Begich in there with Twinkle from his album Such a World. Paper Wings started things off with Goodness from their new album Mountains on the Moon. Turnagain Community Health, formerly Girdwood Health Clinic, is proud to serve the Turnagain Arm communities. 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Up next, it's Led Ka'apana and Friends. The friend playing with him on this track is Bob Brosman. But this album, which came out, probably 25 years ago now. Oh, let me see. 1998, more than 25 years ago. This album features lots of different friends, including Sam Bush, Sonny Landreth on a couple of tracks, Jerry Douglas, Stuart Duncan, Alison Krauss, Ricky Skaggs. This track features Bob Brosman, and it is the song called Hano Hano Hanalei from the album Waltz of the Wind.

Vienna Tang from Inland Territory. That one is called In Another Life. And just before that, new music from a duo called A Different Thread. The song is called Over Again, and that is also the name of their brand new album. Becky Buller back there with Jellyman Kelly from her album that came out last fall, Songs That Sing Me. It's an album full of cover songs. That song, Jellyman Kelly, by James Taylor. You might have heard some kids' voices in there, too. So Becky Buller's daughter, as well as Abigail Washburn and her kids, contributed vocals and music to that track. We had Abigail on vocal and cello banjo, Becky's daughter Romy on vocals and flute, and Juno Fleck and Theo Fleck on vocals. Juno also played fiddle and Theo played percussion. Bela Fleck played banjo. So that was a fun family affair on that one. Jellyman Kelly from Becky Buller and Friends. Just before that, we had music from Ledka Apana and Bob Brosman with Hano Hano Hanale from the album Waltz of the Wind. Thanks for tuning in. This is KEUL FM 88.9 Girdwood, serving Turnagain Arm. A few things to tell you about. First of all, volunteers will be on hand to assist with bike tune-ups for children on Thursday, May 14th at the Girdwood School from 2:30 to 4 p.m. Make sure your bike is safe for summer riding and learn more about protective gear, brakes, tires, gears, chains, and more. The Prince William Sound Stewardship Foundation will host a two-day natural history symposium Monday and Tuesday, May 11th and 12th, in Whittier. The event will feature natural history topics of interest to those who work, play, and enjoy the rich landscape in Prince William Sound. Speakers will include many experts in their fields, from government agencies, nonprofit organizations, and universities. More information about the event and how to register can be found at princewilliamsound.org. Class of 2026 high school and college graduates will celebrate graduation with a parade on Thursday, May 14th at 6 p.m. on Hightower Road. Graduates will assemble at the post office and then walk to the fire hall. Friends, family, and the entire community are invited to cheer the graduates with merrymaking and best wishes. A celebration at the Girdwood Community Center will be held following the parade. The Prince William Sound Stewardship Foundation is seeking volunteers for a beach cleanup in Whittier on Saturday, May 16th. Participants will remove trash along the beach at the head of the Bay Campground. More information about this event, as well as other volunteer opportunities, can be found at princewilliamsound.org. And finally, the Girdwood Community Garden is hosting a plant sale on Saturday, May 16th from 10 to 3 at the Girdwood Brewery. Vegetable starts, flowers, and houseplants will all be available for sale. Proceeds benefit the Girdwood Community Garden. Alrighty, back to the music. I've been sharing some tracks from the new album from, it's a various artist album. It's a compilation album from Truly Handmade Records. They put out this album celebrating 50 years since Guy Clark's 1975 album Old Number One came out. And so they have a whole host of artists that have recorded the songs from that album. The album is called Old Number One Revisited. Let me double check. Yeah, it sure is. Old Number One Revisited. And I've been sharing a different track each week from that. This week, I'll share Kelsey Walden's version of Nickel for the Fiddler.

Sisters Cassie and Maggie there with Gold Rushes Over, and I'm Moving On from their album Gold and Coal. And just before that, that was Tyler Grant with Been Away Too Long from his album Flat Picker. Kelsey Walden started off the set with Nickel for the Fiddler from Old Number One Revisited, which is the songs of Guy Clark's 1975 album Old Number One, re-recorded and sometimes reimagined by a variety of artists. Thanks for tuning in. This is KEUL FM 88.9, Girdwood, serving Turnagain Arm. Up next, it's Melissa Mitchell.

Yeah, it's Roland Roberts Band. It's all about the timing. And that is from the album of the same name from Roland Roberts. And just before that, that was Madeline Roger with Wildflowers from her album Nerve. And we had Rigby Summer in there with Lonely by Myself. We started off the set with Melissa Mitchell and Ask from Alive Again. Thanks for tuning in this afternoon. This is listener-supported Glacier City Radio, KEUL FM 88.9 Girdwood, serving Turnagain Arm. I'm Karen, and I've enjoyed playing some music for you this afternoon on this Mother's Day. Happy Mother's Day out there to all the moms. The Turnagain News is an independent, nonprofit, multimedia news source serving the Turnagain Arm area and beyond. 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Until next time, take care.